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12: In Los Angeles, I'm Kai Rizdal. It is Wednesday today. This one is the 12th of August. Good as it always is to have you along, everybody. We have arrived at the point in this week where we have some data to chew on. And in a lot of ways, the news from this morning was pretty good. Inflation, of course, is the data du jour. Year on year, the headline consumer price index rose 3.4%. Core, that is, less food and energy, as you know, up 2.5%. Both, yes, higher than the Federal Reserve want them to be, but also both a slight slowdown from last month's reading, which is good. What is not good is that when you stack today's inflation report up against the most recent wage data we've got, you notice pretty quickly that prices have been going up faster than pay has been going up over the past year. Real wages is the phrase you're looking for. And as Marketplace's Kaylee Wells reports to get us going, them not keeping up is not great.
13: The reactions from analysts are kind of all over the place today. In one faction, things could be worse, says Connell Fullenkamp. He's an economics professor at Duke University.
14: The economy seems like it's on kind of cruise control. Everything's kind of working, maybe not wonderfully, but it's still kind of chugging along.
13: Unemployment isn't terrible. Energy prices are elevated but stable. And he says a main driver of this cruise control economy is that people just keep spending.
14: There's still enough people in the economy who are doing well enough, who don't feel like they have to give up the habits that they've become accustomed to in terms of consumption, And there are enough of them to keep spending, to keep the prices marching up.
13: Then there's the more pessimistic view. Inflation is still higher than wage growth.
15: The cost of living is rising at a pace that feels genuinely uncomfortable.
13: Justin Wolfers teaches economics and public policy at the University of Michigan. And he says the numbers today didn't reveal any major new problems, but that just means it's more of the same bad news.
15: Prices are rising and wages aren't keeping up. And so therefore the amount of stuff you can buy with your paycheck has literally fallen over the past year. That's not the way things are meant to be.
13: So life's more expensive and people are still spending money, which is only possible
16: because everybody's spending every dollar that they have.
13: Gary Brode is founder of a research and advisory firm called Deep Knowledge Investing. Credit card debt is up, savings is down, which is why, Brode says, the vibe check from businesses, think the stock market setting records, and the one from consumers look totally different.
17: Wall Street was celebrating, oh great, you know, it's less likely that the Fed will raise rates, which technically is true. I think for an average person, this is a bad print.
13: Brode says life isn't going to feel any less expensive anytime soon, and more reports like this one are likely on the way. So the only way consumers can make the spending feel less bad is to do less of it. I'm Kaylee Wells for Marketplace.
12: Wall Street today, there is almost nothing traders like better than an understated consumer price index. Not, of course, because that means consumers won't be paying quite as much, but because, as you heard in that piece from the guy that Kaylee talked to, it means Chairman Warsh and the gang can now safely not raise rates at their next meeting. All of that, the caveat, of course, is for now. We will have the details when we do the numbers.

0: If you go to table two in this morning's CPI report and scroll on down to the line that says fresh vegetables, you will see those prices were down more than 2.5% month on month, up, though, more than 6% for the year. Now, the CPI is just one economic indicator among many. So today and for the next couple of weeks, we're going to be looking at some others, ones you might not be so familiar with. For our first go, we're going to stick with the general theme of vegetables. The Department of Agriculture puts out something called the World Agricultural Supply and Demand Estimates. They do it every month. And just like it sounds, it's best guesses at supply and demand for a bunch of crops, wheat, rice, eggs, milk as well. The August report came out today, and we called up an interested party.
1: My name is Felipe Avilés. I am an assistant professor of agricultural economics at UC Davis, and I use the WASDE report basically every week. I look for its data, I look for its updates every month. So WASDE stands for World Agricultural Supply and Demand Estimates. It's essentially a balance sheet for a bunch of different agricultural commodities. The report measures, for example, how large corn's crop is going to be this year by measuring its acreage and its yields. It measures also its demand and where and how that product is going to be consumed. So people were really expecting to see the number, the yield numbers that the USDA was going to put out for corn and soybeans. There was an expectation that these numbers would be revised down, and that's a little bit of what happened. Corn, especially corn numbers, were revised down. It's been a tough weather year in some parts of the Midwest, so that was kind of what the market was expecting. I love it. I'm a huge fan. I think the best thing about the WASDE is that first, the data is super reliable and it's super good. My first internship ever, the interns were responsible for compiling WASDE information, so that's how I first got introduced to it. We basically had to print it at the time and carry it around the company. And that's how basically I got introduced to this whole world of agricultural economics. I would say that 80% of my research uses some sort of WASDE data. So for example, right now I'm collecting data on corn and soybean oil markets. If I had to collect every single data point from all across the world, it would be a really painful job to do. So what the WASDE does, what the USDA provides us with this report is fantastic.
0: There is data everywhere, man, everywhere. Felipe Avilés, once an intern, now a professor of agricultural economics at the University of California, Davis.

0: Crude oil prices, as we know, are still elevated, even if they're off their recent highs. It is distillates, though, all that stuff downstream of the refinery, that hit the global economy where it hurts. And some new analysis from S&P Global Energy says a supply squeeze right there is hitting hard. Marketplace's Elizabeth Trovall has more on that one.
1: Even before attacks on Iran earlier this year, the world wasn't exactly overflowing with refining capacity. Dan Evans is with S&P Global Energy.
2: The market was sort of structurally tight because what we'd seen was that refineries had shut down. They'd shut down in the US. There'd been some closures in Europe as well. And yet demand was still growing.
1: That tightness made the refined products market sensitive to disruptions. And we've had some big ones.
2: The closure of the Strait of Hormuz.
1: Ukrainian strikes on Russian refining infrastructure.
2: Which has reduced Russia's ability to export products. And we've seen them ban exports of diesel. And also the constraints that China is placing on product exports as well.
1: The crude oil market, on the other hand, is feeling less pressure. Gregory Brew with Eurasia Group says, for one, there's a sense that the U.S. has backed away from escalation in Iran.
3: The other factor is the fact that Hormuz is not completely closed. Available data suggests that a reasonable amount of crude is getting out of the strait.
1: But most consumers, businesses, and producers don't buy crude oil. They buy jet fuel, gasoline, or diesel.
3: Even if we see de-escalation in the Middle East and crude prices falling, relative to that, product prices are probably going to remain high.
1: Susan Bell, analyst with Brystad Energy, also believes higher prices are here for a while.
4: Gasoline might weaken a little bit just because of seasonality, but we do expect all of those key products to be very strong into the fall.
1: And those elevated prices are not great for strong GDP growth globally.
4: Because of the inflationary pressures. And consumers will feel the pinch. They'll have to spend more money on the gasoline that they need to buy to get their kids to and from school and to get to and from work.
1: Which means less money to spend on other stuff. I'm Elizabeth Trovall for Marketplace.

0: It is a well-established fact that this program believes history matters. So with that as the frame, I offer two apparently contradictory facts. Fact number one, the major American stock indices are at or near record highs. Fact number two, we are at war with Iran, and the Strait of Hormuz is still effectively closed. So happy markets amidst something of an economic crisis. Make that make sense, right? Well, that's exactly what a Bloomberg column last week by John Authors did, comparing markets today with what happened after the Munich Agreement of 1938, Peace in Our Time, Neville Chamberlain, all of that. John Authors, welcome to the program. It's good to have you on.
1: Well, it's great to be here. Thank you for having me.
0: I will cut to the chase here, and then we'll get into the details. But we are at war, and somehow investors are happy. How does that happen?
1: I think there's an element of a learned response, and there is also an element of markets hate uncertainty, but they can actually deal with bad news per se. So if you were in a situation where you weren't sure whether there was going to be a really major escalation, there was going to be military strikes across the Gulf, permanently removing refineries, reducing the total supply of oil for a matter of years, if people thought there was a serious chance of that, then we would be in a very different situation. The judgment that is being made on markets is that this isn't great. In fact, it's pretty bad, but it's dealable with. And now that we've got our arms around the scale of the problem, we can ignore it. I'm not saying that's right, but that's definitely what's happening.
0: Yeah, there is a historical reference here that you make in this piece, which, I mean, this column was right up my alley. I loved it. 1938, Munich, of course, and then the riff on that is not peace in our time, but oil in our time. I mean, that's where we are, right?
1: Yes, and to some extent, it looks as though we're going to have some kind of a messy deal whereby people can use the Strait of Hormuz, but they are going to have to pay protection money is basically what it is, isn't it? But they're going to have to pay some kind of a toll, and it will make the costs of doing business that much higher and make profits that much less. But basically, life will go on. If you want to compare that to Munich, fascinating thing. If you look at the Dow, you would have thought Munich was one of the best things that ever happened. Not because people would particularly really believe Neville Chamberlain that it was peace in our time, but it was peace for a while, no risk of a war right then and there, and uncertainty resolved. It wasn't great. Hitler got what he wanted, which wasn't great. But the worst scenarios were averted for the time being.
0: Yet another indicator, as if we needed it, that really markets only care about what's right in front of their face. Just go beyond the tip of your nose and they don't care.
1: Yes, yeah. Precisely.
0: There is a great flow chart, if you will, that you talk about in this piece. And it's an analyst at Fordham Global Insight. Her name is Tina Fordham. And she says this is the way it's going to go, right? Iran and Oman will agree on some kind of deal. Trump will object loudly. Everybody else will comply quietly. And then there will be periodic threats. It's a little bit like the old shampoo commercial, lather, rinse, repeat.
1: Yes, exactly. And I think one other parallel that people don't talk about is Putin takes Crimea over a decade ago. Yeah. Then you get the very ugly ongoing war in Donbass. It just carries on grumbling away at a low level, no great risk of escalating. And another geopolitical analyst, colleague of Tina Fordham's, Marco Papich, said, what happens in Donbass stays in Donbass. Yeah. And that's likely where the market thinks we're heading with Hormuz.
0: Right. There's a great phrase in this piece that I hadn't heard, honestly, since I was in graduate school. The Iranians will likely try to salami tactic this thing until the midterms. Explain what that means, would you?
1: No, they'll just keep slicing another little piece off the salami, getting another little edge of advantage from somewhere, knowing that Donald Trump, he really doesn't want to escalate before the midterms. They know that, they can see that, so they can continue chipping away. They just need to avoid taking the entire sausage straight away. That might force some degree of response, sending in special forces or Marines to actually take Karg Island or something. And if that's not at stake, they can get away with taking another slice of salami.
0: The price of enabling a dictatorial regime, you say, is steep but payable. And while on the face of it, and in this moment, that seems to be true, that can't really be the long-run answer here, can it?
1: Interesting question. Munich certainly gives you a huge argument against letting Hitler get away with taking part of Czechoslovakia. It was merely a prelude to telling him that he could take the rest of it and then he could try to take Poland. I guess the argument against that is the Cold War. The Iron Curtain went up and we had a way less than ideal situation in which, you know, however many hundreds of millions of people lived under a fairly unpleasant version of communism for 45 years, but it was stable. Life went on. We've had Iran behaving the way it does for, when was it, 79? Yeah. Coming up for 50 years now. It's not great. It's particularly not great for the poor people who live in Iran. Let's not forget them. But there's a kind of analogy between the way the US has lived with Iran for the last 50 years and the way the US lived with the Soviet Union for the first 50 years after the Second World War. It's not great, but it's livable with, and capitalists can get on with being capitalists in the chunk of the world that is left of them.
0: Yeah.
1: I'm not saying it's good. Nope. I'm not saying I particularly like it. I am telling you I can understand why markets are behaving the way they are.
0: Right, right. John Authors, he's a columnist at Bloomberg Opinion. You should read him every single day. I learn something every time. John, thank you so much for your time. I really appreciate it.
1: Thank you. Cheers.

0: Coming up.
1: People still do buy CDs and cassettes that have books on them.
0: Well, that's a relief, huh? First, though, let's do the numbers. Dow Industrial's down 21 points, basically flat, 53,770. The NASDAQ increased 143 points, more than 0.5%, finished at 26,588. S&P 500 up 20 points, 0.2%, 7,748. Other price changes in today's inflation report: gas up more than 24% year on year, clothing up almost 4%, new vehicles up about 0.5%, used cars and trucks, though, down nearly 2%. Chevron shares were flat. Shell shares, say that 10 times fast. Shell shares. See? Dipped almost 0.5%. 0.5% is another way to say that. 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
0: This is Marketplace. I'm Kai Rizdahl. The trials and tribulations of would-be homebuyers in this economy are well known. High prices, high rates, low supply. What if, though, there was a less daunting option than having to buy a whole house? Well, problem meets solution. There's a new breed of real estate startup offering would-be buyers a way to get a foot in the proverbial door by buying a share of a property. Fractional home ownership, it's called. As Marketplace's Amy Scott reports, there are different models of that idea, and there are different trade-offs, too.
9: Eddie Hanline and his wife bought their first house in Durham, North Carolina in 2020, back when mortgage interest rates were super low. Then, as the years passed, with their family growing, along with two small businesses they'd started, they realized they needed more space. But the market had changed.
10: With the increase in the interest rates and having, you know, such a good interest rate on our current house, it was a tough sell.
9: That's when they found out about a company called Acre Homes that would buy a house on their behalf in cash. They found a bigger place in a suburb of Raleigh. Hanline put 5% down and makes a monthly payment to Acre, comparable to what he would have paid for a mortgage. But he saved about $100,000 in upfront costs, money he could instead invest in advertising, staff, and software for his business.
10: You know, investing in all of those things would have taken a backseat to qualifying for a mortgage.
9: At the end of 3 years, they can buy Acre out, renew for another term, or walk away with 50% of any appreciation in the home's value. Acre's co-founder and COO, Pete Crawford, says it's a way to build some wealth if home values go up without all the costs of home ownership and less of the risk if prices fall.
11: They don't have any transaction costs. The major maintenance of the home is on us, and they have this option to purchase the home later or to walk away. And in either case, they get to participate in that appreciation.
9: So far, Acre Homes is just available in the Carolinas and Georgia, but it's one of a handful of startups offering a form of fractional home ownership. With Jubilee Homes, customers can buy a house but rent the underlying land. Founder and CEO Brian Elbogen says the model is a new twist on an old idea. Land leases are common in Hawaii and Baltimore and in mobile home parks. And many people already pool their resources with others to buy a stake in the American dream.
12: About 20% of people today co-buy a property with someone that's not their immediate spouse. It could be a family member, it could be a friend, it could be an investor.
9: Jubilee Homes started operating in California earlier this year and has since expanded to Colorado, Texas, Florida, and 7 other states. Customers get a 99-year lease on the land. The rent goes up 3% a year after an agreed-upon term. They have the option to buy Jubilee out at any time. And if they decide to sell instead, they share the appreciation or loss, if the price falls, based on the original split.
12: If we bought 60% and you brought 40, you would own 40% of the total appreciation. If it was 60-40 the other way, you'd get 60%, so that we are winning and losing together.
9: Customers can paint the walls, build an addition, do whatever they want with the property. They also bear most of the cost: property taxes, insurance, maintenance. Jenny Schutz is a housing economist at Arnold Ventures, a national philanthropic organization. She says trade-offs like these are one reason fractional ownership hasn't really taken off.
13: There are versions of this that have been floating around for a long time. And I think part of the problem is when people buy a house, they want all of the upside.
9: And while shared ownership can offer people otherwise locked out of the market a way in, she says it's important for buyers to understand what they're giving up.
13: Particularly for people who aren't financially sophisticated or who feel like this is really their only option.
9: But for some, the trade-offs may be worth it. 2 years into his arrangement with Acre Homes, with interest rates still high, Eddie Hanline says he's leaning towards renewing for another year or two. I'm Amy Scott for Marketplace.

0: Association of American Publishers, and we issue StatShot Monthly, which is a revenue report that provides a snapshot of the U.S. publishing industry. What we do is, on a monthly basis, we send out the questionnaire. The publishers are given a deadline by which to return the questionnaire. Then the data is aggregated into a report. And the report goes over a few categories: digital audio, ebooks, hardback, audio, which people still do buy CDs and cassettes that have books on them. And also special bindings, which is basically those children's books that we all had that were waterproof or had fur on them. Our most recent report was from May 2026. And the report shows that revenue for U.S. publishing industry is up 2.6% as compared to May 2025. My favorite part of the report is actually looking at the formats. There's always a lot of conversation in news about the formats, be it digital versus paper or printed formats. Over 50% of the industry is always printed, regardless of what month it is. I think there's something to be said about having the physical book in your hand reading instead of reading through a screen when we spend so much time on screens anyway. I raised my daughter to be a printed book reader. She goes to the library, reads the book, then buys the book to put in her own personal library. And I think we all need more physical connection to things outside of being connected through technology all the time.
1: Amen to that. Sarita Swan, COO of the Association of American Publishers, right there.
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1: This final note on the way out today, in which we turn to today's Treasury auction. The government sold more debt today, as it does regularly since we regularly outspend our means. That is not the news. The news is that the yield on the sale of 10-year treasuries today, arguably the most important bond in the world, the yield, the interest rate, was 4.68%. That's the highest it's been at sale since 2007. And with apologies to the Federal Reserve, the bond market has very clear thoughts about where interest rates ought to be going. Our media production team includes Brian Allison, John Fokey, Montana Johnson, Drew Johnstead, Gary O'Keefe, and Charlton Thorpe. Alex Simpson is the manager of media production. I'm Kai Rizdahl. We will see you tomorrow, everybody. This is APM.
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11: This is the BBC World Service, and coming up after the news, the global story. Brazil's government has accused the U.S. of trying to meddle in its upcoming elections. It's a claim the U.S. government has dismissed as baseless. Now, it's hardly the first time that the U.S. has been suspected of trying to

0: The American-Israel Public Affairs Committee focuses on strengthening the U.S.-Israel partnership. We examine how its election spending has come under increased scrutiny on All Things Considered from NPR News.
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4: Live from NPR News in Washington, I'm Dave Mattingly. It's been nearly 72 hours since a strong earthquake leveled buildings in western Colombia. Search and rescue teams are still looking through the debris to try to find additional survivors. The State Department says teams from the U.S. have joined the effort. The death toll has risen to at least 265. President Trump says his White House press secretary, Caroline Leavitt, will be leaving her job at the end of the month. NPR's Deepa Shivaram says Leavitt's departure comes less than 3 months before the November midterm elections.
5: President Trump announced Leavitt's departure in a post on social media, saying she was leaving to spend time with her two young children. He called Leavitt one of his, quote, most trusted aides, and said she would now serve as a top outside advisor as Republicans gear up for the midterm elections in November. Leavitt first started working for Trump at the end of his first administration. She also ran for Congress in her home state of New Hampshire, but was unsuccessful, and she later worked for Trump's super PAC before coming on to his 2024 campaign. Who her replacement will be is not yet clear. While Leavitt was on parental leave, several cabinet officials briefed the press. Deepa Shivaram, NPR News, The White House.
4: The National Weather Service says heat warnings and advisories are in effect today in more than a dozen states, from Texas to North Carolina. This is NPR News from Washington. Officials at Fort Hood in Texas are investigating yesterday's crash of a U.S. Army Apache helicopter. It went down in a field, killing the two soldiers aboard and sparking a wildfire that forced some nearby homes to be evacuated. Crews in the Midwest are still working to restore power to hundreds of thousands of homes and businesses affected by this week's severe storms. More than 400,000 customers in Indiana, Illinois, and Ohio are still in the dark. George Shelcock with member station WOSU reports on some of the storm damage in Ohio.
6: Ohio Governor Mike DeWine deployed the National Guard to southeast Ohio, where Roseville was almost completely cut off by floodwaters. In northeast Ohio, several prisoners were injured, including four severely, after being struck by lightning. In Columbus, 80-mile-an-hour winds damaged homes and ripped the roof off of a community center. Willard Rubel's camper was crushed by a tree 20 minutes after he decided to go to work on his day off.
7: I wasn't going to work, and then something told me just go on to work. If I wouldn't have went to work, it would probably kill me.
6: The storm knocked out power for over 100,000 American Electric Power customers, but the utility expects most to be restored by the end of the week. For NPR News, I'm George Shelcock in Columbus.
4: Later this morning, the Labor Department releases the latest numbers on wholesale prices in the U.S. I'm Dave Mattingly in Washington.
8: 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Another day, another heat advisory in effect for North Texas until 8 p.m. today. We've got a high near 102, but it's going to feel like 105. Slightly windy out. Tonight, clear and cool with a low near 78. It's going to be sunny and hot again tomorrow with a high near 100, but it's going to feel like 103 and be even windier. In Dallas, 85, Fort Worth, 85, McKinney, 83. 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

0: Necesitamos mucho orden en las siete zonas de rescate. Necesitamos mucho silencio. Necesitamos espacio para que los caninos de
1: rescate. So here the mayor is calling on Cali residents to avoid the disaster zone so as not to create traffic jams or to get in the way of rescue teams. Another reason is that workers inside the building need silence so they can use their listening devices to detect signs of life.
2: Can you tell us more about these search and rescue teams?
1: Well, most are from Colombia, which has a fairly robust civil defense system, but search and rescue teams have also arrived from the U.S., Mexico, and other countries. You also see hundreds of volunteers doing the backbreaking work of removing rubble. I met one of them, a software developer from Cali. His name was Andres Cifuentes. He spent the past 2 days cutting through rebar and pulling chunks of concrete from a collapsed building. And as you'll hear, we kept our voices down to avoid disturbing the search teams listening for survivors.
3: ¿Qué tan difícil son las condiciones acá?
4: No, está complicado. En la mayoría del edificio cayó una losa sobre la otra y no quedaron casi.
1: Cifuentes is telling me that all five floors of this particular building collapsed right on top of one another, and that leaves little space for survivors. But he also vows not to give up.
2: You mentioned Cali's mayor. You were able to spend some time with him during these recovery efforts.
1: Yes, I tagged along with Mayor Alejandro Herr as he visited a food distribution center. There he consoled quake victims who had lost their homes and thanked people arriving with donations. He looked pretty beat, but he actually sounded optimistic. For example, he thinks the city will get a lot of money from the national government to rebuild homes, hospitals, and the 167 schools that were knocked down.
0: You can sit down and start crying, or you can see it as a huge opportunity to rebuild 167 schools as brand new modern schools, you know? So I think that's the way you have to look at it.
1: Yeah, and I'll just note that the mayor hadn't slept since Monday's earthquake. So as soon as our interview ended, he took off to catch a well-deserved nap.
2: And you deserve one too, because you haven't slept either. That is John Otis reporting from Cali. John, thank you.
1: Thank you.
5: Georgia is in the middle of a data center boom. There are more than 270 data centers across the state. Opposition to them is uniting citizens across traditional partisan divides. Grant Blankenship of Georgia Public Broadcasting reports.
6: By mid-July, rumors that a data center is coming to the city of Albany in southwest Georgia demand attention.
7: Is this going to happen?
8: No, nothing has been established yet.
6: To be clear, city manager says there's no data center deal in Albany, but city leaders are putting on a series of public sessions on data centers anyway to clear the air. Meanwhile, out in the lobby of this high school auditorium, Lauren Dormany is organizing for another meeting.
9: We will have citizens lining up for their 5 minutes for as long as it takes, if they'll allow it.
6: She's rallying people in Albany to organize in nearby Mitchell County against the construction of a natural gas power plant, which the state wouldn't even need without the data center boom. Mitchell County is majority white and Republican, while the county surrounding Albany is majority black and Democratic. Dormany says she's been trying to get people to look past those labels.
9: So I've told people we're going to have to come together. You're going to have to sit beside people that don't look like you, because we all drink water and we're all on the same aquifer.
6: University of Tennessee sociologist Nikki Luke studies the connection between electrical utilities, civil rights, and democracy. And she's been paying attention to how data centers are breaking down political silos.
10: There is crossing racial lines, crossing class lines. People are finding solidarity across difference in fighting data centers.
6: Because, she says, the data center issue is landing in communities, often white, often suburban, veering into rural, which historically haven't been saddled with this kind of environmental burden. And so even if this is new to them,
10: they're learning from environmental justice communities and from urban communities about how to grapple with what's happening.
6: Lauren Dormany tells people she believes that unity is the last thing data center developers want.
9: And I have to remind them that they are banking on us being red team, blue team.
6: 150 miles to the north of Albany, in the small city of Monticello, Terry Saunders.
11: I am the chair of the Jasper County Democratic Party.
6: And Mary Patrick.
12: I'm the chair of the Republican Party.
6: Have teamed up to fight an effort to annex a chunk of property out in Jasper County into the city limits of the county seat, Monticello. Patrick says her research taught her annexations like this are a data center red flag.
12: The thing with the data centers, I've been reading about them for over a year, and the MO is kind of you annex the property and then pretty much you get to do whatever you want once you annex in.
6: For one thing, there's a data center moratorium out in the county, but not in the city. And an annexation like this was the first step in a data center development in a neighboring town. Their developers promised to quintuple tax revenues. Patrick and Saunders have been rallying their fellow party members at city council meetings that get a little rowdy.
13: Listen to me very clearly. We do not want a data center.
6: The city council ultimately approved the annexation. So Patrick and Saunders say they will continue to work together, the way Saunders says they did the last time the county faced what felt like an existential crisis.
11: When we had the tornado in the north part of the county in 23, January of 23.
6: Mary Patrick says now, like back in 23, party labels don't matter.
12: I don't go up to people and say, are you a Democrat? You know, and I've never had somebody come up and say, well, are you a Republican?
6: Patrick says all they want to do is preserve what they have. For NPR News, I'm Grant Blankenship in Monticello, Georgia.
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14: I'm Nicole Osei, and thanks for choosing 90.1 KERE News this Thursday morning. As the war in Iran continues, an economist explains how the ongoing conflict is impacting energy prices. Just ahead at 7:51, we'll dissect the metrics and how that impacts consumers on KERE News.
15: 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We examine how its election spending has come under increased scrutiny on All Things Considered from NPR News.
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19: For KERA News, I'm Sam Baker. As it reviews the proposed new budget, the Garland City Council's considering closing a five-decade-old recreation center and pool in a northeast neighborhood. KERA's Priscilla Rice reports.
20: At least two generations of residents have used the Bradfield Recreation Center and pool. City staff say the 50-year-old facility is at the end of its lifespan, and keeping it open is too expensive. City Council member Justin Caraway represents the neighborhood where the pool is located. He calls the decision to close a tough one, but says there could be a bond package in the future to fund a new facility.
21: A lot of people are looking at this potential closure, saying that it's a forever thing, and that's truly not the case.
20: The City Council will decide the future of the rec center and pool next week when they vote on the final budget. For KERA News, I'm Priscilla Rice in Dallas.
19: This is KERA News.
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14: Thanks for spending some time with 90.1 KERE News. The Trump administration wants to overhaul a federal homeless aid program, and a move critics say could put more than 5,000 Texans at risk for re-entering homelessness. A federal judge has blocked a second attempt by the Department of Housing and Urban Development to do so, but it's not the first time HUD has tried to overhaul the program, and it likely won't be the last. KERA's Emily DeMott has more on what's at stake for local communities as the government seeks to depart from a long-standing approach to homeless policy known as Housing First.
0: Tanisha Thomas isn't usually one to ask for help. But when she dialed the number of Texas's resource hotline 3.5 years ago, she was at rock bottom. No car, her phone disconnected, and nowhere else to go, Thomas and her one-year-old son arrived at the Center for Transforming Lives shelter in Fort Worth.
3: And I didn't have any resources, and I couldn't go stay with family, so I really had no options.
0: The nonprofit helped Thomas and her son move into an apartment, where she received counseling, childcare, financial coaching, and 18 months of rental assistance to get back on her feet. Now, that program, and others like it across the country, are on the federal chopping block. For the past 9 months, the Trump administration has been trying to overhaul what's known as the Continuum of Care. It's a program that provides housing assistance and support services to families and individuals experiencing homelessness. The change would shift federal funding away from permanent housing assistance and toward services like emergency shelters, street outreach, and mental health treatment. A U.S. district judge in Rhode Island blocked HUD's latest attempt to restructure funding on procedural grounds. But the agency could still appeal the ruling or try again next funding cycle. And if it's successful, local service providers say the changes could gut crucial programs that keep thousands of Texans out of homelessness annually.
4: It's so much better if families can move out of shelters, off the streets, and into homes.
0: Carol Klosik is the president and CEO of the Center for Transforming Lives. She says access to permanent housing grants stability to families experiencing homelessness, which makes it easier to work towards self-sufficiency.
4: And then they know where their children will go to school, which childcare makes sense, what kind of transportation needs they have, what kind of job they can get into, all the things that they need to really be able to start their life.
0: It's a framework known as Housing First, the idea that giving someone a place to live stabilizes them enough to get back on their feet. If the proposed changes take effect, Klosik says they could no longer provide housing for clients in need.
4: That movement towards stability in families is what we all want and need.
0: And not every community would be impacted equally by HUD's overhaul. Sarah Kahn is the president and CEO of Housing Forward, the backbone agency for the homelessness response system in Dallas and Collin counties. She says the changes would actually allow them to access more funding. That's because they already fund interventions like emergency shelter and street outreach at the local level, which are aligned with the White House's new federal funding priorities.
23: That is where Dallas and Collin counties really shines, and that's why we've been able to increase our portfolio of funding every year. We believe that we will remain competitive to increase resources this year as well.
0: To be sure, most service providers aren't against these new interventions that HUD wants to fund, which are still critical parts of a community's holistic response to homelessness. Lauren King is the CEO of Partnership Home, which manages the homelessness response system in Tarrant and Parker counties.
24: The problem is it's not an either or, it's a both and, right? So yes, we need more money for treatment, and also those people have to have some place to live when they finish with treatment.
0: And without additional federal investment, King says communities are doing the best they can with the resources they have.
24: We'll serve people and we'll do a great job, but without significant investment, the community as a whole, I think, is not going to see this huge decrease.
0: As for Thomas, she's just graduated with honors from Tarrant County Community College with her associate's degree. It's a long way from where she was before.
25: We're just living. We're living. We're out of surviving, and we're living now.
0: In a few weeks, she'll start at the University of Oklahoma to earn a bachelor's in social work, with the goal of someday helping other women who are going through similar situations. For KERA News, I'm Emily DeMott.
14: Anti-establishment candidates are re-energizing a portion of the Democratic Party, but primary results reveal a divide. We'll dive deeper into what analysts are seeing and how that could impact the midterms at 8:07 on KERE News.
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2: The Kettle Art Gallery hosts a closing reception Saturday night for the group show, OG's Return to Deep Ellum. 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For more on this and all the week's arts and culture events highlights, visit KERA Arts on Instagram. Triple-digit temperatures are sticking around all week, and there's another heat advisory in effect for North Texas until 8 p.m. today. We got a high near 102, but it's going to feel like 105, slightly windy out. Tonight, clear and cool with a low near 78. It's going to be sunny and hot again tomorrow with a high near 100, but it's going to feel like 103 and be even windier. This is KERA News.
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7: From Marketplace in Los Angeles, I'm Nova Safo, in for Kimberly Adams. The Treasury Department is changing the rules on which businesses have to disclose foreign ownership. The Trump administration says those rules, put in place under the Biden administration to help prevent money laundering, were onerous. Marketplace's Nancy Marshall-Genzer has more.
9: Under the Biden-era rule, both foreign and domestic businesses were required to list their owners with the Treasury Department. Erica Hanichak is with the FACT Coalition, an alliance of groups concerned about financial fraud.
10: We're talking about human trafficking networks, cartels and fentanyl trafficking, Iranian sanctions evasion.
9: Now, under a new rule, Treasury says only foreign companies or pooled investment vehicles like hedge funds or mutual funds will have to list their owners. Treasury says it's removing a, quote, burdensome reporting requirement. But Hanichak says U.S. businesses only had to list basic things like their owner's name, address, and date of birth. She says the new rule will
10: open the floodgates for dirty money entering the United States.
9: Josh McLeod of the National Federation of Independent Business is glad the reporting rule no longer applies to U.S. companies because he says it required millions of small businesses to register their owners.
13: These are the mom and pop shops in your community. They're the farmers. They are all the folks that come and work on your HVAC.
9: McLeod says he does want to limit money laundering, but government agencies like the IRS already have the information necessary to do that. Sapita Rowland is with the Claros Group, a financial services consulting firm.
27: You need to collaborate. You need to understand what law enforcement needs from this information, where it's going to sit within the government, how it gets filed.
9: But Rowland says the government has been trying to figure that out with legislation and various rules for the past decade. I'm Nancy Marshall-Genzer for Marketplace.
7: Tomorrow, we'll learn about retail sales in July. The consensus forecast is that they increased again as consumers continued to spend. Part of what's propping up that spending is a low-fire job market. The exception to this is the July jobs report. The economy lost 23,000 jobs. Is that a worrying sign? Gus Fauché is chief economist at the PNC Financial Services Group.
28: I think the decline in jobs that we saw in July was an anomaly. I think some of it is due to issues with the data. So I think as long as we're adding jobs, even if it's a small number, as long as wages are going up, then we will continue to see consumers increase their spending.
7: Ahead of the government data, the National Retail Federation says its own survey finds July spending did increase, up 0.3% month over month. Let's do the numbers. Overnight, Japan's Nikkei rose 1.2%. London's FTSE is down 0.3% this morning. Brent crude is down 2% at $87 per barrel. Dow, S&P, and NASDAQ futures are mixed. NASDAQ is down. Actually, it's about flat now, and Dow futures are up about 0.3%.
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7: President Trump posted yesterday that the U.S. has total control over the Strait of Hormuz, the waterway off Iran's coast that's vital for Middle East oil shipments. But data shows Hormuz remains essentially shut. 8 vessels went through on Tuesday, 7 using a route approved by Iran. More than 100 traveled the route before the war. Oil markets, unlike at the start of the conflict, have remained relatively calm over all of this. To explain why, I'm joined by Russ Mould, investment director at the UK-based investment platform AJ Bell. Welcome.
5: Good day, Nova.
7: Can you help make sense of the oil markets for us right now? Why do they not seem concerned?
5: The major reason is that ever since the initial peace agreement in April and then the memorandum of understanding between Washington and Tehran in June, the financial markets have taken the view that the escalation period of the conflict is over and that therefore the logical conclusion of that is de-escalation and ultimately some kind of peaceful settlement. And that has been their core thesis really ever since April. So that's why West Texas Intermediate is not even above $90 a barrel right now, but per trading somewhere near 87. Now, what I would say is that that is a futures price for 1 month delivery. And there are different grades of oil where, depending on where it's produced in America or in the world. And there have been higher prices paid for immediate delivery. So some oil consumers are concerned about supply. And also, if you look at the crack spread, which is the equivalent of 2 barrels of diesel and a barrel of gasoline, regard to a barrel of oil, then the crack spread, so the amount of money that refiners are making, that's still really, really elevated. And that tells you that refiners are worried about supply as well. So even if the futures price is calm, the physical market lesser, and that may reflect the fact that, as you said, Nova, the straits are still not fully open by any means.
7: Despite that kind of underlying nervousness, is there relative calm in the kind of headline market because there is some level of demand destruction going on globally?
5: The best cure for high prices is high prices, because over time they either destroy demand or they stimulate use of alternatives or they stimulate supply. And that's economics 101. So that's a really, really good point. And the International Energy Agency is still saying that if, as when the straits open, they're still talking about a super glut of oil supply because overall we're trying to move to more renewable sources of fuel over time. And they believe there is still no shortage of actual supply once normal service resumes. Now, clearly the challenge is when does normal service resume? But at the moment, at least, that those who crunch all of the databases still think that when things are normal, there's plenty of the stuff lying around for people to consume and use.
7: There may be some time still before there is some sense of normalcy or at least a diplomatic resolution to this conflict. And, you know, winter is not far away. We're in the middle of a sweltering summer, but winter is not far away. And presumably people will need to heat their homes. What happens in a few months to oil prices?
5: You know, America is very polite in that it publishes its oil reserves every single week. And they are dropping very, very quickly. They're at the lowest level since the early 1980s, and the Strategic Petroleum Reserve is gradually draining away, which America is also using to try and, you know, put some degree of cap on the oil price and help Americans with prices at the pump, which makes sense, but it only lasts for so long. And if I was Iranian, well, I'd be looking at that figure going down every week, and I'd be looking at the midterms in November and wondering how much leverage I can exercise by dragging this out for as long as I possibly can.
7: Russ Mould at AJ Bell, thank you very much.
5: Thank you.
7: And I'm Nova Safo with the Marketplace Morning Report. 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
6: 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Welcome. Contractors are clearing land inside Big Bend National Park as construction begins on new border barriers. Despite local pushback, heavy equipment is already rolling down rural roads. Tomorrow morning, we'll examine how border wall preparations are changing the state's last frontier on 90.1 KERE News, or you can ask your smart speaker to play KERA.
11: Governor Greg Abbott wants an audit of how data centers will affect Texas's power grid.
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6: Good morning. Dallas voters will decide on whether to approve funding for some major public safety-related propositions in November.
3: What will the money pay for, and how will it help communities? I'm Nicole Osei, and this is Morning Edition. Anti-establishment candidates are re-energizing a portion of the Democratic Party, but some analysts say it's not so black and white. What did the recent primary results reveal? We'll discuss the divide within the party and how that could impact the midterms on 90.1 KERA News.
4: Live from NPR News in Washington, I'm Windsor Johnston. Search and rescue operations continue in western Colombia 3 days after a powerful earthquake killed more than 260 people. About 500 others remain missing. The mayor of one of the hardest-hit areas is asking residents to cooperate with rescue efforts. Reporter John Otis has more from the city of Cali.
18: Colombian officials know they are in a race against the clock to find people trapped in collapsed buildings. Cali Mayor Alejandro Eyre says they are now focusing on 7 sites in the earthquake zone where they have the best chance to save people.
19: Necesitamos mucho orden.
18: The mayor also called on Cali residents to avoid the disaster zone so as not to cause traffic jams or get in the way of rescue teams. He added that workers inside the buildings need silence so their listening devices can detect signs of life. For NPR News, I'm John Otis in Cali, Colombia.
4: The Department of Homeland Security is planning to equip officers from U.S. Immigration and Customs Enforcement with gloves that can deliver electric shocks to people being arrested. NPR's Meg Anderson reports Compliant Technology says the gloves are designed for de-escalation.
20: Kenneth Corey, a former New York City police officer, says use of force is like a ladder. Each rung gets more intense. If someone charges at you with a knife, more force might be warranted. He says it's how an agency uses a new tool that matters most.
21: You have to have strong policies that govern its use, and then you have to make sure that your people are being held accountable.
20: But ICE has faced intense scrutiny over its use of force, including multiple fatal shootings. Some immigrant advocates worry those guardrails won't happen at the agency. In a statement, DHS told NPR that ICE is always assessing officer needs to ensure they have the tools to safely make arrests. Meg Anderson, NPR News.
4: The Justice Department has filed criminal charges against a former employee of the Southern Poverty Law Center. NPR's Jude Joffe Block reports.
22: Heidi Byrick is an expert in white supremacist hate groups and used to direct Southern Poverty Law Center's intelligence project, which used paid informants to track extremist groups. The Justice Department has accused the organization and Byrick of making improper payments of millions of dollars to informants through fictitious companies. Byrick's attorney, Michael Proctor, said in a statement that Byrick is innocent, the case is politically motivated, and that she was targeted because of, quote, her important work combating hate groups and extremists. Federal officials said Byrick was arrested, but her lawyer disputed that and said she voluntarily appeared in court to fight the charges. Jude Joffe Block, NPR News.
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23: 804, and this is KERA News. I'm Sam Baker. Dallas voters will decide a November bond election on improvements and additions to the city's public safety facilities. Part of that combines funding for the police academy and relocating emergency services from City Hall. District 12's Kara Mendelson wanted those items in separate propositions, but that was rejected.
24: The truth is, if we're only going to consider this as a grouping, it doesn't even matter, because I will tell everyone to vote no. To vote no for the whole enchilada.
23: Relocating 911 and emergency services from City Hall has been part of the debate about whether to stay or leave the building. Dallas could be the next Texas city to regulate data center land use. KERA's William Padmore reports 5 city council members are calling for a hearing and a vote.
29: The proceedings would potentially amend the city's development code to create new data center land use regulations. Dallas City Councilmember Chad West is one of the 5 council members calling for the hearing and vote. He said on social media Wednesday he's hopeful any amendments would give the council and residents more say in how data centers are built in the city. Community pushback toward data centers has been on the rise in recent weeks as critics raise concerns about the facility's effects on their health, health, environment, and community. For KERA News, I'm William Padmore.
23: Meantime, Bedford City officials are assuring residents there are no plans to bring a data center to town anytime soon. Mayor Dan Cogan this week said the city doesn't have available land to accommodate that type of development.
0: What I do know is that all of us up here know our zoning. We do know that we are built out. But I think that a lot of residents have concerns.
23: A Bedford City spokesperson confirmed there are no proposed or planned data centers in the works. Residents of the Bonnie Apartments have been without hot water since an adjacent apartment building blew up in a gas explosion in May. The Bonnie's management has told residents they have to move out by the end of the month. Julie Hargrove heads the local charity Mission Oak Cliff.
2: They have been in their apartments, but due to the lack of gas, they haven't had hot water. They haven't been able to cook for themselves.
23: Mission Oak Cliff will help pay rent for the tenants over the next few months. The owner of the Bonnie did not respond to requests for comment. This is KERA News.
9: You may assume the beauty or fashion industry consumes the most glitter. 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
1: Here with you on a Thursday on 90.1 KERE News, I'm Nicole Osei. A newly unsealed indictment accuses Nick Reiner, who's charged with the murder of his parents, Rob and Michelle Reiner, of lying in wait before allegedly ambushing the Hollywood couple in December. We'll dissect why prosecutors are confident of a guilty verdict in this shocking case at 8:34 on KERE News.
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1: In a few months, Dallas voters will decide on whether to approve funding for some major public safety-related propositions. What will the money pay for, and how will it help communities? KERE News has been following the debates around the propositions. Stay with us for the details. Blistering heat continues all week. There's another heat advisory in effect for North Texas until 8 p.m. today. We've got a high near 102, but it's going to feel like 105, slightly windy out. Tonight, clear and cool with a low near 78. It's going to be sunny and hot again tomorrow with a high near 100, but it's going to feel like 103. 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
0: This is Morning Edition from NPR News. I'm Leila Fadel.
5: And I'm Michelle Martin. Good morning. You've heard that saying, if you stay ready, then you don't have to get ready. Okay. That's John Batiste, and that's how we started our interview, which won't surprise anybody who's ever watched the effervescent Grammy and Oscar-winning bandleader, songwriter, and TV personality. It all started in Louisiana as a classical piano student. He went on to degrees in jazz piano at Juilliard. He's now returning to those early years, and this week he's putting out three albums. Mozart brings jazz and blues to some of the 18th century Austrian composer's most famous tunes. Two other albums, Monk Meditations and Monk Movements, are inspired by jazz great Thelonious Monk.
6: We all have this wonderful opportunity to create and share and connect and be inspired, and acting on it and not waiting is a good thing. So I just love the idea of this piano series because it's, for me, a way of processing the world around me through the piano. If I could be in conversation with these late great composers, it would be like us sitting around the piano and trading bars and saying, okay, you did this, and what if we took it this way? So it's a great conversation across hundreds of years.
5: I was wondering what it was like for you as a student wanting to improvise and to question around classical music. I mean, obviously improvisation has always been a big part of jazz, but classical less so.
6: Oh, it was rough in the sense that you know, I almost didn't make it out of school because every other year they were trying to kick me out. Hmm. They were like, what are you doing? Why are you playing the melodica with your band in the subway for people? Hmm. Also, I would be able to do my assignments a lot of the time without practicing. Someone would play it one time before me as they would do their test, and then I would just listen to them and play it back. There was a lot of misunderstanding of my precocious and questioning posture towards the administration and towards the classics. Why would we make the thing that is the universal language be trapped and boundaried and ismed to death?

0: We made it to Thursday on 90.1 KERA News. Nicole Ose joining you. The investigation continues into what caused a military helicopter to crash in a field near Fort Hood in Central Texas on Wednesday. The crash claimed the lives of two soldiers and sparked a wildfire that forced evacuations. And there's a shakeup at the White House. Press Secretary Karoline Leavitt is leaving her role at the end of the month, but will be an outside advisor. The 28-year-old is the youngest ever White House press secretary. KERA News will be keeping an eye on the crash investigation and on who will replace Leavitt. Stay with us for the details.
1: When he's not setting new records on the track, Cooper Lutkenhaus is a high school student in Texas. I'm Angela Cocherga, how a teen became a world track champion on the next Texas Standard.
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3: 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We examine how its election spending has come under increased scrutiny on All Things Considered from NPR News.
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5: I'm Peter Sagal on this week's Wait Wait, sportscaster Jason Benetti on how not to broadcast an electrician's competition and singer Renee Rapp on how to play a mean girl. 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
0: Another day, another heat advisory in effect for North Texas until 8 p.m. today. We've got a high near 102, but it's going to feel like 105, and it's slightly windy out. Tonight, clear and much cooler with a low near 78. It's going to be sunny and hot again tomorrow with a high near 100, but it's going to feel like 103, and will be even windier. 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
7: Thanks for joining us this morning on North Texas Now. I'm Miranda Suarez.
8: And I'm Ron Corning. According to the Texas Tribune, Texas is on track to become the biggest data center market in the country. The developments are divisive, and they've become a big issue in the upcoming midterm elections, as we've already discussed this morning.
7: Yes, we are digging in deeper, talking about Republican Governor Greg Abbott, who has called for a data center audit that has essentially paused new data center developments. The Texas Tribune's Paul Cobbler covers the economy and industry, and his colleague Jamie Lozano Carver covers the South Plains and the Panhandle, and they are here to break this election issue down for us. Thank you both for being here.
9: Thanks for having us.
7: So, Paul, I want to start with you. Tell us, what does this audit do?
9: Yeah, well, and I hate to correct you off the jump, but what I want to say is that it doesn't entirely stop data center development.
7: Thank you for the correction.
9: Yeah, of course. What the governor is asking the ERCOT and the PUCT to do is to audit all of the data centers that are in the interconnection queue, which is basically the line to get connected to the ERCOT grid. And so the ERCOT grid doesn't extend across the whole state, but the PUCT authority does. So the governor says this is a statewide stoppage of approvals. Now, the way you can get around that, and what, you know, it's kind of unclear on how many data centers might do this, but they can connect behind the meter if they just build their own power plant, which a lot of these companies have a ton of money and they can just do that and get connected to that. So they could still develop that way, but it is definitely a slowdown, and we're not sure how long this audit is going to take at this point.
8: We're not sure how long it will take, but do we have any idea to what extent it's going to slow the rollout of data centers?
9: Yeah, I would think it would slow it down, just given the fact that, you know, there are almost 2,000 projects that are in this interconnection queue, and the ERCOT has said about 90% of them are data centers. You know, they definitely want to be hooked up to the grid. Like, not all of them, you know, have the time or the money to build a power plant. And this is certainly in the eyes of these companies. You know, they want to build as many of these as quickly as possible. So this is definitely a slowdown, but I'm sure you guys have seen there's been a number of letters from a lot of these companies saying that they will kind of agree to the terms of these audits, which are basically to pay their own way on power, on water, to check if they have tax breaks that they're receiving. But, you know, they say they'll go along with it. We're not clear how long exactly it will take. You know, it might be a slight slowdown, but I don't think this is the end of the road of the build out.
7: Jamie, you cover rural parts of Texas. I'm wondering how you think the data center issue is going to drive the way people feel about voting in the midterms. Jamie, did we lose ya? Oh, I'm sorry. It doesn't seem like we have Jamie on the line.
8: That's okay. If we get her, we'll get her. Let's circle back to Paul and continue this conversation. Does it matter, Paul, that Trump is pro-data center and he's criticized Abbott for this audit? They don't seem to be entirely politically aligned during this important midterm election.
9: Yeah, I think it's complicated. I mean, the governor responded to that and said he didn't entirely agree with his position. And obviously, you know, on Tribcast, our little podcast that we do, not little, I shouldn't say that, our podcast that we do.
8: You can be humble. That's fine. That was humble bragging, Paul. That's fine.
9: Yes, of course. We had Sid Miller on and we asked him about this too. And, you know, Sid Miller was one of the president's, you know, early supporters all the way back in 2016. And he really towed the line. I thought his response was really fascinating, that he was like, we agree with each other, me and the president on this issue. I am all in favor of building out and beating China in this data center race. And so is the president. You know, we just want to do it the right way. And that's basically what me and the president are saying. And like, I don't think that they are totally aligned, but I am finding it very fascinating, kind of this effort to stay on the president's good side, but then also mm-hmm. please these, you know, rural voters that, like you guys said, are growing increasingly discontented with the pace of this build out.
8: It's become an interesting dance around what is really kryptonite in this political climate, I think, at this point. And it's happened so quickly, really.
7: Well, Paul Kubler covers the economy and industry for the Texas Tribune. Thank you so much for joining us.
9: Thank you all for having me.
8: Yes, on our little radio show.
7: Yeah.
8: Right here on North Texas Now. Thank you, Paul. The Trump administration, meantime, wants to overhaul a federal homeless program that is in a move that critics say could put more than 5,000 Texans at risk for re-entering homelessness.
7: A federal judge has blocked a second attempt by the Department of Housing and Urban Development to do so. But it's not the first time HUD has tried to overhaul the program, and it likely will not be the last.
8: KERA's Emily DeMott has more on what's at stake for local communities as the government seeks to depart from a longstanding approach to homeless policy known as Housing First.
10: Tanisha Thomas isn't usually one to ask for help. But when she dialed the number of Texas's resource hotline 3.5 years ago, she was at rock bottom. No car, her phone disconnected, and nowhere else to go, Thomas and her one-year-old son arrived at the Center for Transforming Lives shelter in Fort Worth.
11: And I didn't have any resources, and I couldn't go stay with family, so I really had no options.
10: The nonprofit helped Thomas and her son move into an apartment, where she received counseling, childcare, financial coaching, and 18 months of rental assistance to get back on her feet. Now, that program, and others like it across the country, are on the federal chopping block. For the past 9 months, the Trump administration has been trying to overhaul what's known as the Continuum of Care. It's a program that provides housing assistance and support services to families and individuals experiencing homelessness. The change would shift federal funding away from permanent housing assistance and toward services like emergency shelters, street outreach, and mental health treatment. A U.S. district judge in Rhode Island blocked HUD's latest attempt to restructure funding on procedural grounds. But the agency could still appeal the ruling, or try again next funding cycle. And if it's successful, local service providers say the changes could gut crucial programs that keep thousands of Texans out of homelessness annually.
12: It's so much better if families can move out of shelters, off the streets, and into homes.
10: Carol Klosik is the president and CEO of the Center for Transforming Lives. She says access to permanent housing grants stability to families experiencing homelessness, which makes it easier to work towards self-sufficiency.
12: And then they know where their children will go to school, which childcare makes sense, what kind of transportation needs they have, what kind of job they can get into, all the things that they need to really be able to start their life.
10: It's a framework known as Housing First, the idea that giving someone a place to live stabilizes them enough to get back on their feet. If the proposed changes take effect, Klosik says they could no longer provide housing for clients in need.
12: That movement towards stability in families is what we all want and need.
10: And not every community would be impacted equally by HUD's overhaul. Sarah Kahn is the president and CEO of Housing Forward, the backbone agency for the homelessness response system in Dallas and Collin counties. She says the changes would actually allow them to access more funding. That's because they already fund interventions like emergency shelter and street outreach at the local level, which are aligned with the White House's new federal funding priorities.
13: That is where Dallas and Collin counties really shines, and that's why we've been able to increase our portfolio of funding every year. We believe that we will remain competitive to increase resources this year as well.
10: To be sure, most service providers aren't against these new interventions that HUD wants to fund, which are still critical parts of a community's holistic response to homelessness. Lauren King is the CEO of Partnership Home, which manages the homelessness response system in Tarrant and Parker counties.
14: The problem is it's not an either or, it's a both and, right? So yes, we need more money for treatment, and also those people have to have some place to live when they finish with treatment.
10: And without additional federal investment, King says communities are doing the best they can with the resources they have.
14: We'll serve people and we'll do a great job, but without significant investment, the community as a whole, I think, is not going to see this huge decrease.
10: As for Thomas, she's just graduated with honors from Tarrant County Community College with her associate's degree. It's a long way from where she was before.
11: We're just living. We're living. We're out surviving, and we're living now.
10: In a few weeks, she'll start at the University of Oklahoma to earn a bachelor's in social work, with the goal of someday helping other women who are going through similar situations. For KERA News, I'm Emily DeMott.
8: And this is North Texas Now.
0: Good morning, I'm Nicole Osei, and you're listening to 90.1 KERA News. Welcome. Contractors are clearing land inside Big Bend National Park as construction begins on new border barriers. Despite local pushback, heavy equipment is already rolling down rural roads. Tomorrow morning, we'll examine how border wall preparations are changing the state's last frontier on 90.1 KERA News, or you can ask your smart speaker to play KERA.
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0: 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What are we?
1: What's our show called?
0: We're North Nexus Town. I've changed it up.
1: It's official.
0: It's official. We're rebranding starting today. You're listening to North Texas Now. I'm Ron Corning. I think I know my name.
1: And I'm Miranda Suarez. Thank goodness I do too. With some of the top stories you need to know today. And we are, of course, starting with data centers. Five Dallas City Council members have called for a meeting and vote to potentially amend the city's development code.
0: So in doing so, they could become the latest Texas city to regulate data center land use. Chad West is one of the five council members calling for the changes.
1: On social media Wednesday, he said he's hopeful any amendments would give the council and residents more say in how data centers are built in the city. This comes the very same week that the Fort Worth City Council took steps toward issuing a 90-day moratorium on data center development.
0: That would take effect early next year and allow city leaders time to evaluate potential regulations. Fort Worth City Council members also voted to create the Data Center and Infrastructure Committee. They will be tasked with advising the council on the development of data center regulations.
1: Meanwhile, the city of Dallas has added a bond election to the November 3rd ballot. Voters will decide on more than $900 million in public safety-related propositions.
0: One proposition includes combining funding for the police academy and relocating emergency services from City Hall. Council member Kara Mendelson wanted those items in separate propositions, but that was rejected.
2: The truth is, if we're only going to consider this as a grouping, it doesn't even matter, because I will tell everyone to vote no. To vote no for the whole enchilada.
1: Relocating 911 and emergency services from City Hall has been part of the debate on whether to stay or leave the building. Councilmember Adam Bazaldua also pitched a proposition to include funds for deferred maintenance at City Hall, but that idea was rejected as well.
0: An Alaskan pregnancy surrogate who fled to Texas has given birth against the intended parents' wishes. This according to reporting from the Dallas Morning News.
1: KERA intern Emily DeMott reports McKenna West sought medical care for the baby's hypoplastic left heart syndrome.
3: That's a congenital heart defect in which the left side of the baby's heart is too small and struggles to pump blood. According to court documents, the intended parents asked West to get an abortion and said they'd refuse treatment after birth. West traveled to Texas because state family law recognizes a child's birth mother as their legal parent. Attorney General Ken Paxton intervened, and the judge's order stops anyone from refusing necessary medical treatment or removing the child from Texas while the case is pending.
0: You can read more about this case at keranews.org.
1: And the Dallas Black Dance Theater and its dancers have agreed on a union contract. The news comes more than 2 years after a labor dispute that led to a nearly $600,000 settlement paid to dancers, the temporary loss of city funding, and the ouster of the company's longtime leader.
0: The new contract establishes a joint committee between labor and management to prevent discrimination and retaliation. The contract also improves pay and sets a minimum number of dancers for each season. Tickets for the company's 50th season will go on sale next week.
1: And Dallas County has finally released the autopsy report for an Afghan immigrant who died in ICE custody in March. The medical examiner ruled that Muhammad Nazir Paktiwal's death was the result of a severe allergic reaction that worsened his existing asthma, causing him to stop breathing. Methamphetamines were also found to have contributed to his death.
0: But his family disputes that he would have used illegal drugs. Here to explain the report and what led to Paktiwal's in custody death is Houston Public Media's politics and government reporter, Andrew Schneider. Hi, Andrew.
4: Hello.
0: What is the headline takeaway from this most recent development?
4: I think the headline takeaway here is that we're seeing a little bit more transparency, at least from the local authorities. They were initially very reluctant to make the autopsy report public. They had appealed to the Attorney General's office to try and avoid having to release the autopsy results. It's not entirely clear why they changed their mind, but the autopsy results themselves raise about as many questions as they answer. I mean, there are some details in the autopsy that were available in the death certificate. The attribution is a death by accident. They said that the main cause was anaphylaxis with complications from asthma. They also say that there was methamphetamine in Mr. Paktiwal's system. But what they don't say, among other things, is what sort of treatment he received while he was in ICE custody or

0: while he was in Parkland Hospital. They don't give any indication as to how long he had meth in his system or if he had obtained that while he was in custody, how he did so. That's not necessarily the sort of thing that would appear in an autopsy report, but it's something that's raised a lot of questions that the family itself is looking to have answered. And we're hoping that we'll be able to get some more details from that through independent analysis, because the family and an outreach group called Afghan Evac, which works with Afghan allies, former soldiers that had worked alongside U.S. forces that have since resettled in the United States, they're planning on doing their own press availability next week at some point, where they're planning to unveil the results of some independent testing that they've done on some aspects of the report.
1: Why has it been so difficult to get information? Is it just local and federal authorities not wanting to release it?
0: It's partly that. It's also, as with the result of any kind of ongoing criminal investigation, there are some sorts of concerns about trying to interfere with the ultimate results of the investigation. Now, it's, you may remember, Congresswoman Julie Johnson had an exchange with Homeland Security Secretary Mark Wayne Mullen. This was back in June. She was demanding an investigation into the case. He pledged that he was going to conduct an investigation. As much as anything else, that seems to have been used as a further reason not to be forthcoming with some of these details. But that was the initial reason why the Dallas County authorities declined to make the autopsy results available either to the media or to Afghan Evac or to the family.
2: It's been verified, Andrew, that Pakyawal served alongside U.S. Army Special Forces, as you point out in your piece, in Afghanistan for more than a decade before resettling in Texas in 2021. So that's easily verifiable. Yet Homeland Security released a social media post claiming they had no record of it at all. Was that an oversight on their part? Or do we know if that was an effort to malign that service in the interest of the U.S.? Because that might bring other people to the table to take a closer look at this.
0: There's no way of knowing for certain without knowing the internal workings of the Homeland Security Department. They were very quick, however, to try and make the case that Mr. Pakyawal was some kind of bad actor. So it's difficult to make any sort of conclusion out of that. It was something that could have been very easily checked and was very fairly easily verifiable, though. So it's not entirely clear why they would say that, knowing that, in fact, it was not true.
2: In fact, you viewed a certificate from the U.S. Army Special Forces thanking Pakyawal for his sacrifice and service.
0: Exactly. This is a man who, by all accounts, was exactly the sort of person, you know, whose services the U.S. valued, who had worked alongside U.S. Army forces at the risk of his own life and safety. He and his family had been brought here after the fall of Kabul to the Taliban, and he had been trying to make a life for himself.
1: Andrew, you mentioned before Representative Julie Johnson demanding an investigation of Pakyawal's death. You know, the DHS secretary said they would take that on. Do we know the status of that investigation?
0: We do not. When I was putting this story together, I put in a fresh request to DHS, basically saying, look, you know, we're doing this story on the status of Mr. Pakyawal's death now that the autopsy report has come out. We had this request or a demand for an investigation. What is the status of that investigation? Usually DHS is relatively quick to respond to media requests, I have found. But in this case, there was no response whatsoever.
2: Is it possible with the release of this autopsy report that DHS, in this new age of ICE, has set a new standard of transparency moving forward for other similar cases where the expectation will be they'll at least release that autopsy report?
0: Well, we need to remember that the autopsy report wasn't released by ICE. It was released by Dallas County. And it's not entirely clear what sort of pressure ICE was putting on Dallas County, if any, to keep them from revealing this. So I think it would be very difficult to make any sorts of assumptions about what this says about transparency from ICE or from DHS or from the federal government in general. This was a decision, if anything, by local and possibly state authorities.
2: Thank you for making that clarification. That's important.
1: Andrew Schneider from Houston Public Media, thank you so much.
0: You're welcome.
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0: because the music is really uplifting, hopeful, fun songs. I mean, I'm doing music from a lot of the Broadway shows that I've done, mm-hmm. from shows like Hamilton, from shows like Waitress, Violet on Broadway, and even, you know, we'll see if the spirit moves in the right way. We'll see if we can do a little a ragtime. And I also will take a moment to pull out my six-string guitar.
1: I love
0: that's
1: that.
0: That's all right.
1: Anything you, can, anything you can strum along for us?
0: Should I give you a quick little preview?
1: Hey, you brought out the prop. I mean, come on now. You paved the way for this.

0: Yeah, yeah. So, you know.
1: Listen, when we talk about the music you've done, the roles you've had, I'm glad you mentioned Ragtime. My friend Velma came back from New York and Ragtime long before the Tony Awards, and she said, oh my gosh, Joshua Henry, I've never seen anything like it. You just celebrated, I would think on August 7th, you celebrated the two-month anniversary of your Tony Award win for Ragtime, taking home this award for Best Performance by an Actor in a Leading Role in a Musical for Cole House Walker Jr. You gave such an impassioned, such an emotionally charged and amazing acceptance speech, including that shout out to your three boys.
2: And to my boys, Samson the champion, Leo my hero, Max the great. This is incredible. But remember, it's the practice that you do when no one is looking. And how you fall down and how you get back up again, that's what makes you great.
1: I want to know, what was their reaction?
0: The next day, we got home and I was like, did you guys hear the speech? Like, yeah, you said my name. You said our names. Because that's literally how I refer to them. Samson the champion, Leo my hero, and Max the great. I specifically wanted my boys to understand that this is an amazing thing. It's like that can happen with some hard work. But I just don't want them to fall in love with everybody clapping and the lights shining down on them. And so it's really about what you do in the practice room. It's like I said, falling down and getting back up again. That's what greatness really is. That was the glory of that whole moment for me, to be able to shout out my boys, my incredible wife, and my teacher who gave me free lessons over 25 years ago that got me on this journey.
1: And she was there. Yeah, she was there.
0: She was there. I think she was the last person that I spoke about. And I always dreamed about what's the biggest way I could say thank you. I never dreamed about winning a Tony, ever. Ever. But that was like the perfect moment to just say in front of the world, you're why I'm here. Thank you in the biggest way. Ah, yeah, special.
3: Why was winning a Tony kind of not on your radar in terms of your goals?
0: About 15 years ago, I started thinking about growth. Growth is my favorite word. And I while yes, winning an award, you know, puts gas on the fire of whatever you have going on. Mm-hmm. The journey of rehearsal and of becoming is very special to me. Doing a character like Cole House Walker Jr., I miss the practice room. I miss the discovery process. For me, literally that, when nobody else is around, and then eventually when your castmates are around and director to help you find and craft and shape an emotional arc and journey, that is the fun for me. Now, don't get me wrong, I'm not going to give the Tony back.
3: Yeah, you're not like, oh, guys, I don't need it. Sorry.
0: I'm good. But, you know, winning things amplifies what is actually in an artist, right? Mm-hmm. So it's not that you win something and then all of a sudden you're going to shoot to the top. Confetti, an award, is going to amplify and put gas, like I said, on the flame of mm-hmm. what you have going on. So thankfully, I've got this incredible creative life in concerting and also as a writer. Now I'm composing. Another thing I'm doing this fall is the Conversation musical off Broadway, which I'm excited to bring to audiences. So because I've won that Tony Award, now mm-hmm. everyone who saw Ragtime and things I've done over the last 20 years are going to be like, oh, what's this new thing that you do? So as a creative, it's exciting to win things, but it was never on the list of things because I know getting an award does not necessarily help you grow.
1: No, that is so true. I also appreciated in your speech that you mentioned Audra McDonald and Brian Stokes Mitchell. And I have to wonder, when you take the stage at the Meyerson on Saturday on the campus of where Booker T. Washington has been for decades, there will be young students there who will come to see you. And they, like you were with your two heroes, Audra and Brian, will be sitting there hoping you're paving the way for them. Are you mindful of that?
0: I'm very mindful of that. And I think that's why, again, I give the messages on social media that I do to young artists who I know are looking to me for some guidance and some sort of mentorship. For me, Brian Stokes Mitchell was one of those mentors, and Audra. Being in shows with them and just asking them questions. Like, I'm a really introverted person, although I very much seem like I learned how to play the game, trust and believe.
3: Yeah.
0: But, you know, I talked to Brian Stokes Mitchell about, well, how do you go in rooms and how do you continue to share and open yourself up as an artist when you feel like shutting down, you know, when you feel like you just want to share the art, but you don't want to be seen in other ways. I want to talk about that. You know, I want to talk about struggles of having children, which is a beautiful thing, but also can be a hard thing to balance. And I know young artists at some point may want to have a kid. Mm-hmm. They may want to, then they may hear lots of no's, and they may hear an industry that says, you don't fit into this box. And so I want to just encourage artists who are looking at me, as I have looked to Stokes, now I can call him, thankfully, and Audrey McDonald, to show them what's possible with consistent dedication to growth in their craft and in their personal lives. Confetti is not always promised, but fulfillment can be a real tangible thing if you continue to grow.
1: What an inspiring message. And never forget, when you have kids, you have to come up with nicknames like Samson the Champion, Leo my Hero, and Max the Great. It's imperative.
0: That's right. So you can always remember who you are.
1: Joshua Henry, thank you so much.
0: Hey, great to talk to you. I will see you this Saturday. I cannot wait to jam with y'all.

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1: 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Contractors are clearing land inside Big Bend National Park as construction begins on new border barriers. Despite local pushback, heavy equipment is already rolling down rural roads. Tomorrow morning, we'll examine how border wall preparations are changing the state's last frontier. Again, join us tomorrow morning here on 90.1 KERA News, or ask your smart speaker to play KERA.
2: 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We examine how its election spending has come under increased scrutiny on All Things Considered from NPR News.
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8: I'm Chris Boyd. Up next on Think, long before 1.3 billion people spoke Mandarin, before English became a lingua franca throughout much of the world, there was an ancient language that gave rise to hundreds more.
9: The Indo-European languages, of which there are about 400 living today, are now spoken by nearly half of humanity. So they're spoken on every inhabited continent today. Even in the ancient world, they were spoken throughout Eurasia.
8: We'll talk about how Proto-Indo-European links modern languages as seemingly different as Polish and Persian, and learn how scientists are finding creative ways to study a language with no written legacy whose last speaker died thousands of years ago. Our conversation starts after a short break.
10: Live from NPR News in Washington, I'm Louise Schiavone. Conditions aboard the USS Abraham Lincoln, which is deployed in the Middle East, are in hot focus. The aircraft carrier has now logged more than 200 straight days at sea amid reports of dwindling food supplies and overall deteriorating living conditions aboard. Top House Armed Services Committee Democrat Seth Moulton tells NPR's All Things Considered he's unable to verify reports that some sailors have tried to jump overboard, but in general, he's charging the Trump administration has now established a pattern of failing to protect troops in the region.
11: This is the second or third report of the administration ignoring the welfare of our troops. The first coming out of Kuwait, when numerous troops were killed because they were not given adequate protection for Iranian drone attacks. And so this is a continued pattern with this administration. And it lays bare the fact yet again that they clearly had no plan going into this war with Iran and have absolutely no clue how to get out of it.
10: Democratic lawmakers are calling for an investigation. Defense Secretary Pete Hegseth says these reports are, quote, completely misrepresented. The U.S. ambassador to Israel is condemning what he calls a horrific act of terror by Israeli settlers against Palestinians, and PR's Daniel Estrin has details.
12: A group of settlers has camped outside Palestinian homes in the village of Kusra for days. One of the homes under siege belongs to a U.S. citizen. Palestinian families have been trapped with restricted access to food and supplies. U.S. Ambassador to Israel Mike Huckabee says the U.S. asked Israeli forces to remove the settlers, whom he called Israeli terrorists. Israeli forces dismantled the settler tent Wednesday, but detained only one Israeli, former mayor of the village, Hani Odeh. He said Thursday the settlers were still there besieging the Palestinian families in the presence of the Israeli army. This comes during a spate of settler attacks and land takeovers. Daniel Estrin, NPR News, Tel Aviv.
10: Wholesale inflation cooled last month. NPR's Scott Horsley has more.
13: Prices at the wholesale level are climbing more slowly now, much like prices at the retail level. A new report from the Labor Department shows wholesale prices in July were up 4.7% from a year ago. That's a smaller annual increase than the 5.5% jump for the 12 months ending in June. Wholesale prices were flat between June and July. The news is likely to be welcomed by inflation fighters at the Federal Reserve, although prices are still climbing faster than the central bank would like. Investors are betting the Fed will feel less pressure to raise interest rates when policymakers meet next month. Still, bond markets are signaling that other interest rates on things like mortgages may go higher. Scott Horsley, NPR News, Washington.
10: Wall Street at this hour, the S&P 500 up 44 points. This is NPR.
14: This is KERA News. I'm Sam Baker. Dallas voters will decide a $443 million bond election on public safety-related propositions in November. The money would pay for improvements and additions to the city's public safety facilities, including combined funding for the police academy and relocating emergency services from City Hall. City Council District 12's Kara Mendelson wanted those items in separate propositions, but that was rejected.
15: The truth is, if we're only going to consider this as a grouping, it doesn't even matter, because I will tell everyone to vote no. To vote no for the whole enchilada.
14: Relocating 911 and emergency services from City Hall has been part of the debate about whether to stay in or leave the building. Friends, family, and members of the NBA communities today are mourning the loss of former Mavericks coach and NBA player Don Nelson. Nelson leaves behind a legacy as the second most winning coach in NBA history, who also won 5 championships as a player with the Boston Celtics, was a 3-time Coach of the Year, and more. Nelson's family did not announce where he died or provide a cause. He was 86. Dallas Black Dance Theater and its dancers have agreed on a union contract. A labor dispute more than 2 years ago led to a near $600,000 settlement paid to the dancers, the temporary loss of city funding, and the ouster of its longtime leader. The new contract establishes a joint committee between labor and management to prevent discrimination and retaliation. This is KERA News.
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8: Forget English or Spanish or Mandarin. Lots of people haven't even heard of what might be the most important language in human history, Proto-Indo-European. Its last native speaker probably died thousands of years ago before it could ever be captured by any system of writing, which would seem to make studying it just slightly less challenging than describing the details of an ice sculpture based on a puddle of water. From KERA in Dallas, this is Think. I'm Chris Boyd. The thing is, there are clues. We know this early language arose somewhere between Europe and Asia and spawned hundreds of linguistic descendants that are still with us today, from Hindi to Russian to Portuguese. And scholars looking to trace those evolutions are finding ways to apply new science, like DNA sequencing, to reconstruct this language that only seems to have vanished. My guest, science writer Laura Spinney, covers all of this in her new book, Proto: How One Ancient Language Went Global. Laura, welcome to Think.
9: Thank you. It's a pleasure to be here.
8: You write that the Big Bang of the Indo-European languages is easily the most important event of the last 5 millennia in the old world. That is such a wonderfully bold claim. So tell us a little bit about how you arrived at it.
9: Well, because those languages, the Indo-European languages, of which there are about 400 living today, are now spoken by nearly half of humanity. So they're spoken on every inhabited continent today. Even in the ancient world, they were spoken throughout Eurasia. And with the words, with the sounds of those languages, traveled ideas to some extent, stories to some extent. And so that radiation of the early Indo-European languages, you know, shaped the linguistic landscape for sure, but also in some ways, the way that people think in those spaces. And after 1492, when the age of exploration got going and the invention of the ocean-going ship and those words, sounds, stories, ideas traveled to other continents, the influence expanded again.
8: At the very start of the book, you share some examples of shared or related words, starting with the Sanskrit word for the most powerful god in the ancient Indian pantheon. Will you take us through that and give us some examples of words that are surprisingly similar across languages?
9: Yeah, it's really important to start with that. You're right, because that's, you know, what people noticed hundreds of years ago and what started the sort of quest for understanding this family and where it came from. So the name for the supreme deity in ancient India was Dyaupita in Sanskrit, in the Sanskrit language. Dyau meaning sky, and Pita meaning father. So you literally translated as sky father, we might say father sky. And the same name, the same deity in many respects, in the Roman pantheon was called Jupiter, which we rendered as English speakers into Jupiter. And the same deity again in, for the ancient Greeks, was Zeus Pater, same meanings of the two words, Zeus Pater, sky father. We shortened it obviously to Zeus or Zeus. In fact, they already shortened it. The ancient Greeks sometimes called him Zeus simply. And so you can see over a vast landmass from Italy to Greece to the Indian subcontinent, the same idea, the same name is being repeated, just with subtle sound changes.
8: How can we know those common words or concepts derive from a shared ancestral language rather than being like loan words borrowed from nearby or transient populations?
9: Yeah, really important, because language is shaped by both processes, loans and sort of inheritance, vertical and horizontal processes. And in fact, you know, a large part of the work of historical linguists is trying to distinguish those two processes, especially looking backwards into a time when, you know, we have few written texts. But one of the ways they can do it is that there are so-called sound laws. If you think about the vocal tract, you know, the kind of larynx and the mouth and you know, the lips and the tongue, all of that restricts in a certain way the sounds that we can make as human beings and the sounds that we can string together to make a language. And because of those restrictions, there are only certain ways in which sounds and words can diverge from their common ancestors. And that generates a set of laws, and linguists can sort of trace those laws back, sort of backpedal them, if you like, reverse engineer them to understand what might have been the ancestral sounds of the ones that we speak today. And that helps them also to distinguish loans from inheritances, because the loans don't necessarily obey those laws, although once they come into the language, they are forced to. So we have clues as to what kind of influences we're looking at in each case.
8: And how long do scientists think human beings have had the capacity for language of any kind?
9: I would say that the consensus today is that it goes back at least to the beginning of Homo sapiens. But of course, it depends. So that would be, you know, 300,000 years, sorry. But that depends a little bit on how you define language. And it would certainly have been something very different to how we think about language today. Probably in many ways, we might think of it as more primitive. But it is very much a guessing game. Also, of course, we can look at our closest relatives in the primates. That's another source of information. But you can understand, I think, why it's an open debate and why there's plenty of room for divergent opinions in that discussion.
8: So this very ancient grandmother language that we're talking about today is called Proto-Indo-European. And I gather the name tells us something about where scientists think it originated.
9: I mean, so you know, strictly speaking, it's a hypothetical language because we've got literally no evidence that it existed. The evidence that we have is indirect, which is that we have this family of languages, not only the living Indo-European languages of today, but also historic ones that are now dead, but that we have preserved in text. So, for example, things like Sanskrit, ancient Greek and Latin. And those are similar enough. You know, we gave some examples earlier that linguists recognize a family of languages and they define a root of that family, which they call Proto-Indo-European, proto simply meaning first, like parental. Obviously, the speakers of that language didn't call it that, and it may have looked much more like a chain of dialects than anything we might call a language today. Because if you think about just one simple reason for that, in the interim, in the thousands of years that separate us from the speakers of that language, we have invented, amongst many other things, nation states. So we have today national languages. And doesn't take much thought also to see that those national languages rest on spectra of dialects. So there are plenty of different ways of speaking American, for example. Those cohabit quite comfortably most of the time. But in the ancient world, there were no national languages. So the most prominent feature of language would have been these extended dialect chains where, say, from one central settlement to the next, people understood each other, but the settlements at either end of the chain did not.
8: So this language is theoretical, but lots of experts think it existed. And among those who do, some think there might have been only a few dozen living speakers at first. It's extraordinary.
9: Well, yeah, but if you think about somewhere like Papua New Guinea today, which is one of the most linguistically diverse places on Earth in the modern world, you can get whole languages which only have 2,000 or 3,000 speakers there. And that, linguists think, was probably the norm of the ancient world. So, you know, we're talking about languages that had far smaller speaker populations than in our modern world, a very different linguistic landscape. But yes, you're right. There is this idea that the first speakers of the probably dialect rather than language, like one dialect in that chain that we might call Proto-Indo-European, they spoke a dialect that, because of what happened to them in the subsequent stages of their existence, the fact that they were very successful in an economic way, they were very well adapted to their niche, which meant that their numbers increased, which meant that they radiated and then took those that dialect, which then became a language and probably fragmented into its own dialects, they carried that far and wide. And that was the origins of this family, which we still speak today.
8: So it took maybe 1,000 years for the descendants of that language to be spoken across an area that spread from Ireland to India and parts in between. If there were presumably other languages around during that time that were unrelated, do we have any idea why Proto-Indo-European was the one that sort of took over? Like, did it have features that positioned it to spread and evolve, or was this just the matter of the movement of people?
9: Well, first of all, it was an incredibly fast spread at the beginning. I mean, we think that it had reached Ireland, the far west of Europe, but within 1,000 years of the first speakers of Proto-Indo-European arriving at the eastern end of Europe. So the what we usually think of the starting point of the European expansion is Hungary, because that's the western extremity of the Eurasian steppe. So the first speakers of Proto-Indo-European were, the consensus again is, nomadic herders from the steppe, and they themselves probably did not go further than the steppe. They didn't leave the steppe, the environment to which they were so well adapted. But their descendants, who might have been the mixed offspring of European farmers and these herding people from the steppe, did go further, and they carried both genes and ideas and languages further west. And a similar kind of process was unraveling in the east, going towards India, the subcontinent, and even as far as the frontiers of modern China. So that initial spread was incredibly fast, and it's a massive question as to why it happened so quickly. The explanation now is much more nuanced, much more multifactorial. Violence plays a much smaller part in it, although it surely wasn't absent. But the other important aspect of this story is that the languages would have come into a pool of other languages. So probably in the European case, languages that came out of Anatolia and the Fertile Crescent several thousand years earlier with the first farmers after the Neolithic Revolution, unrelated languages, at least unrelated in any reasonable time depth. And so there would have been some kind of hybridization. Now, the reason that we say that most Europeans speak Indo-European today is because Indo-European was definitely the dominant influence. But you can detect, and linguists do detect, a sort of substrate that comes from those other languages, and that on a human level would have come into them. If you think about it, the nomads go west. They probably were mainly male to start with. They probably met women locally, farming women who they married with, had children with. And you can understand how the languages might have become mixed through that process, through marriage, through reproduction, through new generations growing up and speaking languages that were predominantly Indo-European but had, you know, many influences from the languages that were spoken there earlier.
8: My guest, Laura Linney, is a science writer. Her new book is called Proto, How One Ancient Language Went Global. You're listening to Think. I'm Chris Boyd. What do we know about why some colonized places hold on to their language of origin while others very quickly convert to speaking the language of their conquerors?
9: I mean, each meeting of languages is in a way an individual event. There probably are rules about, you know, how to explain what language comes out of that, but they're incredibly complex. In fact, at the end of my book, I talk about how AI might help us to sort out some of those influences and effects and see if there are, you know, rules of language change that we can begin to detect in vast bodies of data. But for the moment, it's not really possible. So, you know, you can imagine some factors that might shape it. Do the people who are coming in, are they more numerous than the locals, or are the locals more numerous? Do they come in peace? Do they have technologies that give them some sort of superior edge? You know, everyone wants to join their gang, so to speak, and do like them and be wealthy and prosperous and have lots of prestige. That would be one reason why people switch languages. But there are all sorts of things. I mean, biologists have begun to detect diseases that were circulating at that time. And there's an idea which is gathering evidence that there might have been some kind of epidemic in Neolithic Europe, either that emerged from the farmers themselves or that was brought in by those steppe nomads and that decimated the local population. And you can imagine in that situation, when sort of large stretches of land were literally vacated because the people were dying, that the incomers, especially if they had some kind of immune protection, which is also looking like a possibility, might have quite easily imposed themselves and their languages in those places.
8: My guest is science writer Laura Spinney. We're talking about her book, Proto, How One Ancient Language Went Global. We'll be right back.
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1: 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Joe in for Bella today. The city of Dallas is asking voters to approve funding for some major public safety-related propositions in November. What will the money pay for, and how will it help communities? 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
18: In a split decision, Dallas County Commissioners approved adding a homelessness tax proposal to the November election ballot. KERA News heard why one commissioner voted no.
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3: 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Through photographs, artifacts, and firsthand accounts, the exhibition explores the assassination weekend through the experiences of journalists covering events as they unfolded across Dallas. Visitors experience reporting from the presidential motorcade, Dealey Plaza, Parkland Hospital, and the newsroom as local coverage became international news. Exhibition details and tickets at jfk.org.
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8: You're listening to Think. I'm Chris Boyd. Today we're talking about Proto-Indo-European. And if you are listening to this show, you speak a descendant of Proto-Indo-European. My guest is science writer Laura Spinney, who is author of a new book about this called Proto, How One Ancient Language Went Global. We should note here, Laura, there are a handful of very powerful language families, somewhat on par with Proto-Indo-European. How does the modern influence of Indo-European compare with other very big original languages like Sino-Tibetan?
9: Yeah, it's a really good point. So depending on how you define language and define a language family, there are between sort of 150 and 300 language families on Earth. And of those, there's a great imbalance in how many speakers each family has. So there's a top five, which is spoken by most of us. And in those top five, there's some African families, there's the Asian, Afro-Asiatic languages, which include things like Arabic. But the top two are Indo-European and Sino-Tibetan. And the major representative of Sino-Tibetan is Mandarin Chinese. The major representative of Indo-European is the one we're speaking in now, English. Now, Mandarin Chinese has more native speakers than English, but Indo-European as a family has more native speakers than Sino-Tibetan. So they are really kind of vying there for top slot. And, you know, you can imagine that some tilt in geopolitical powerscape could change the order. It's certainly possible. Because there is, it's this thing we haven't discussed yet, but there is this hugely political dimension to language, always has been. It's inherent in its definition. You can't get away from it, really. But yes, so Indo-European is not on its own at the top there.
8: Yeah, what can we know about how the spread of language might also tell us something about the spread of ancient cultures and even cultural identities?
9: So, I mean, languages are highly dynamic. I think that, you know, that was something that 1,000 years ago people didn't acknowledge. They thought their languages were sort of static things and they could preserve them. Today, we don't think that, although I think there's some resistance amongst people to thinking their own languages might be changing and even dying, which is nevertheless a clear fact. We're losing languages quite fast in this world. So languages are dynamic. Languages don't necessarily travel hand in hand with ideas or even with genes. These three things shape each other, genes, ideas, and words, but they don't necessarily travel together. So they can do. For example, there's been some really interesting research lately to show that some of the oldest stories that we tell in Europe might have arrived with those Indo-European speakers who first came in about 5,000 years ago. But there are also stories that are much younger and probably stories that are much older too, and stories probably change faster than languages. So there are the different dynamics to these things. But you can imagine that if you have a word for a concept and that word is handed down, then you might, you know, there are ways in which the language that you speak shape the way that you look at the world. That's not a concrete thing. I mean, there was an idea in the past that the language that you spoke sort of blinkered you in some way as to how you saw the world. And we now know that you can think about things that you don't necessarily have words for. Nevertheless, different languages do push you to think about the world in different ways. They emphasize different aspects of the world. And so, you know, native speakers of English might perceive the world or understand the world quite slightly differently from native speakers of Chinese, which I think is a fascinating idea.
8: I mean, language obviously had benefits for humans who needed to work together to coordinate activities and keep one another alive. Why might storytelling specifically have provided a survival advantage?
9: There are several theories, and it might serve several functions. We are inveterate storytellers as human beings. We've always done it and we can't help ourselves. And there is one idea that it's a way of handing on essential information for survival. So if you look at some of the older stories, the stories told, for example, by Indigenous Australians, you'll find that they're very, or Native Americans indeed, you'll find that they're very tied to the landscape. And they tell you, they pass on information about where you are and how to orientate yourself in that landscape and plants and animals that are found there and that might be dangerous or good to eat or toxic and so on. And so there is this idea that it was a vehicle for survival information. But there's another kind of class of theories that hold that stories are about gluing us together. They're about social cohesion. If you think about the way that stories were recounted traditionally, especially in prehistory before writing, it was bards, it was poets who sang the tales to a group of people, often assembled for a feast, especially in Indo-European traditions. So it was a way of knitting people together, giving them a sort of shared identity. You know, there's even evidence to show that that really good storytellers can have the effect on their audience of synchronizing heartbeats and pulses and even brainwaves. So, you know, there's even research to show that there's a biological basis to this idea of knitting people together and giving them a cohesive identity.
8: Does language diversity track at all with biodiversity around the planet?
9: Yeah, there is evidence for that, that the richest parts of the world in terms of biodiversity, which would be, generally speaking, the tropics, also have the highest linguistic diversity. But there's some kind of nuance to that argument. Again, I come back to the example of Papua New Guinea, which is so interesting because it is sort of this glimpse of how diverse the world might once have been linguistically. And it was once thought that it was the kind of linguistic diversity of PNG mapped quite neatly onto its biological diversity, onto its very variable topography. You know, it has highlands, it has coastal areas, it has every kind of biome basically present on that island within a tropical context. And it turns out that there is no such mapping, and that much of that diversity can be explained better by human behavior, human psychology, and groups essentially wanting to belong to other groups or distinguish themselves from other groups. And there are ethnographers and linguists who have observed that kind of behavior. So it looks as if there are these social processes which are also very powerful in forming our linguistic landscape.
8: I imagine this varies, Laura, but how long might it have taken before, assuming that there was this one language that we now call Proto-Indo-European, how long might it have taken before it evolved into different pockets of speakers so that it was impossible for people who spoke one of these derivatives to understand people who spoke another?
9: Yeah, it's a fascinating idea. So just to be clear, because maybe I was a bit ambiguous earlier, I mean, linguists do generally think that this was a real language spoken in a real place by real people. But maybe those were not, you know, like genetically homogeneous people, might not even have been people who saw themselves as one society. There might have been sort of related cultures spread out over a certain amount of space, especially since these people who we think spoke that language were very mobile. They were nomadic and they moved about the landscape all the time. So we're probably, you know, thinking about a dialect chain again. And as I said, they were very successfully adapted to their niche. They were the first to become properly nomadic in that grass steppeland space. And that enabled them with their herds to sort of unlock the huge energy reserves of the steppe for the first time, because their ancestors had been much more tethered to river valleys, essentially. And so what did they do with this energy? They plowed it into more of themselves. They were also very tall and lived quite a long age, by the way. So they radiated, because when you have more people, you need more space, especially when you live off herds. The herds need grazing. So they moved outwards at quite an exceptionally fast rate, in fact. There's a whole sort of side debate about whether they had already domesticated the horse. If they were riding, that would explain how they managed to radiate so fast. They certainly had wagons and wheels and and oxen to pull their wagons. So, you know, it was very fast, that first radiation. And consequently, the fragmentation was probably quite fast because there was no such thing as the internet, no such thing as national borders or writing to sort of slow the change. But just to say that, you know, it can be variable. And when we're looking at these particular people, these speakers of Proto-Indo-European radiating out of their radiation,

0: gets a little bit harder again, Middle English. And if we go back to Beowulf, Old English, it's really literally another language. You know, we're talking about a couple of thousands of years there of linguistic evolution. And that's English. I mean, English is several languages in one. You know, we also have the future to look forward to. Will English, you know, evolve again into a language that will be not understandable to those of us who speak it today? Is quite possible.
1: Is there a pattern to the kinds of words within a language that are most likely to change over time, and the ones or the ways of speaking that have the best chance of sticking around through many centuries?
0: There are, yes, there is a kind of core vocabulary that historical linguists talk about, which is the sort of core that doesn't change very much over time and space, or changes less than the rest. And these tend to be very important sort of universal concepts, things that, you know, are the bread and butter of our daily conversation, the nuclear family, father, mother, son, daughter, etc. In the ancient world, the animals with which you lived, perhaps, and of which, you know, on which your survival depended, basic concepts like water, wind, night, star, so necessary for navigation in the old world. So, and body parts, and maybe, you know, numbers for counting. So these things which, you know, misunderstandings in them are very difficult to tolerate because it might literally be a matter of life and death, mean that they've been quite stable over time. Other more sort of peripheral vocabulary might have changed more. And I think you could probably say that the words that change the most are the ones that are the taboo words. Mm. You know, we might think of curse words today because they're unsayable. And so they're all often being replaced, circumlocuted, euphemized. You can think of any, you know, ready examples from our modern lexicon of bad language. You know, we're often sort of changing, I can think of frick or fudge, words that that are less sensitive but are replacing an earlier taboo word.
1: My guest, Laura Linney, is a science writer. Her new book is called Proto: How One Ancient Language Went Global. You're listening to Think. I'm Chris Boyd. We should step back for a moment here and talk some more about how scientists can know anything about this language that emerged before anybody had created a system of writing to capture it. I think the oldest alphabet is like 3,500 years old. Tell us about this process of hunting down the ghost of a language that has not existed in its original form for thousands of years.
0: Yeah. So I suppose the concept of an Indo-European family, though the shape of that family has changed over time, but the first kind of inkling that there might have been related families of this line is about 200 years old. It's older than that because you can start with, for example, Dante in the Middle Ages, who recognized similarities across the descendants of Latin, you know, French, Spanish, Italian, and so on. And he had quite a challenge on his hands in persuading his contemporaries that these languages had diverged from Latin, that there had been linguistic evolution, that even if you couldn't see that evolution happening in your lifetime, you know, just like you couldn't notice a person growing up, it was still happening. In fact, people laughed him pretty much out of town. But gradually that idea took hold and people began to notice resemblances wider than what is now an individual branch of the Indo-European family, so the Italic or Latin branch, the Romance branch. They began to see resemblances between, for example, the Germanic branch and the Italic branch, the Celtic branch and the Germanic branch. People got very excited about resemblances, echoes, if you like, between Latin, Greek and Sanskrit, because, of course, they cover such a huge geographical space. So things like pater in Latin meaning father and pita in Sanskrit, deus and deva, raj, Raja and Rex, these similarities which seemed to them could not be coincidental. And so gradually there was born this concept of a family, that this family had 12 main branches. I think we've listed most of them, but Baltic, Slavic, Germanic, Greek, Albanian, Armenian, Iranic, Indic, what have I left out?

0: I definitely left out some because I haven't got
1: Celtic,
0: enough
1: maybe?
0: fingers. But there are 12 main branches. Yes, of course, I've missed out Anatolian and Tocharian, both of which have long been dead, but are nevertheless very important members of this family. Anatolian, of which the main representative was Hittite. Hittite was the first Indo-European language to be written down. We have traces of Hittite words going back to 2000 BC, 4,000 years. You have to wait another roughly 500 years before you see the next oldest Indo-European languages to be written down, which are ancient Greek and Sanskrit. And then Latin first sort of hoves into view in text around 500 BC. So those are the first written traces of Indo-European. But there is a big gap between the date when we think that Proto-Indo-European was spoken about 5,000 years ago, about 3,000 BC, and those first written traces in the daughter languages 1,000 years later. So the evidence is sparse and there's a lot of extrapolation that goes on. Luckily, we have, of course, all the living Indo-European languages as well as those historic ones. And so, you know, historical linguists have enough to work on to start to trace out the contours of that family and even to start to reconstruct the common ancestor, the last common ancestor.
1: My guest is science writer Laura Spinney. We're talking about her book, Proto, How One Ancient Language Went Global. We'll be right back.

0: This is 90.1 KERA News. Thanks so much for being here. Puerto Rico is facing a severe water crisis due to a record drought, infrastructure problems, falling reservoir levels, and this is prompting rotating water rationing across parts of the island, and more than 180,000 customers have been affected. Stay with us to hear more. We'll get details in 16 minutes on KERA News and on my KERA app.
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0: The Kettle Art Gallery hosts a closing reception Saturday night for the group show OG's Return to Deep Ellum. The exhibition reunites eight visual artists who helped shape Deep Ellum's art scene in the 1980s and examines the lasting influence of this original creative community. For more on this and all the week's arts and culture event highlights, visit KERA Arts on Instagram.

0: Live from NPR News in Boston, I'm Josie Guarino. Israeli forces are now inside Palestinian homes in the West Bank village of Khazra. It follows a days-long settler siege that locals say is an attempt to force them off their land. Last weekend, Israeli settlers cut off electricity and water, blocked roads, and pitched tents in front yards to trap Palestinian families inside. U.S. Ambassador to Israel Mike Huckabee sharply condemned the attack. He called the siege on the homes, including one owned by an American, an horrific act of terror. Tennessee put a man to death today in the second of three executions scheduled today in the U.S., making it the first time in more than a decade that three people on death row are killed on the same day. Tennessee executed Anthony Darrell Hines for a 1985 murder. His execution comes just 3 months after the attempted lethal injection of another man was called off because of a problem inserting an IV. Hines fought the execution, arguing the state's doctor is unqualified. The executions were set to be carried out by lethal injection in Alabama, Oklahoma, and Tennessee. New Labor Department data out today show U.S. unemployment is up slightly from last week, but remains within what experts considered healthy levels. The U.S. unemployment rate is currently 4.1%. This is Here and Now.
1: Thanks for being here this afternoon. This is 90.1 KERA News. Joe in for Bella. We're going to hear from the Endless Thread team. They're going to look into the glitter industry and find out who the biggest buyer of the product is. That's coming up for you in 7 minutes on KERA News. Remember, you can always listen. 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
1: The quest to give AI good taste. From American Public Media, this is Marketplace Tech. I'm Megan McCarty Carino. Generative AI can produce enormous volumes of text, images, and video in seconds. But without expert human instruction, the output is often generic, mid, you might say slop. Correcting for this has become one of the tech world's latest obsessions. Taste, they say, is the new bottleneck. It could be our moat, the special spark that only humans can bring. But of course, Silicon Valley abhors a bottleneck, and there are already startups proposing a tech solution. Writer Sophie Hagney covers art, culture, and tech, and she's here to unpack what taste is and whether AI could ever replicate it.
2: I mean, I think at its most basic sense, taste is just about what you respond to, how you respond to things in your environment, whether that's a book, a painting, even like a lamp. Like if you see a lamp, do you like it? Do you hate it? And it's shaped by a lot of things. Like it's shaped by our upbringing, by sociological factors, by stuff we see on Instagram. I also think it has to do sometimes with like our experience of being in our bodies. Like the way you respond to a painting is like an embodied experience.
1: And, is it a yuck or a yum?
2: Right. And like we talk about taste, taste is literally a word that originates from our thinking about our tongue. And so I think, I mean, AI is not embodied. Whether or not you think it has consciousness, that I don't, it certainly doesn't have a body. And so I wonder how you solve that problem of how you respond to stimuli in our environment if you're not responding really to stimuli.
1: Okay, so on one hand, taste is this last bastion of human judgment. But then recently, a number of startups have emerged promising to make AI more tasteful. There's this company called Taste Labs that raised more than $18 million in seed funding to, quote, end AI slop. They say they're using vetted human taste makers to curate the data sets that AI is trained on. What do you think about efforts like this?
2: I mean, I think what it demonstrates is that there are people who really are noticing this problem, right? That AI is producing what we call slop, bad, ugly images, writing that's inelegant. It's clear that people are trying to solve that problem. And if the end result is that we get AI that produces higher quality design or better writing, that doesn't seem like, you know, that seems like a good thing to me on the whole. I do think that's really different from taste, because if what they're doing is simply curating kind of quote unquote better data sets or averaging different kinds of people's preferences, you're still in that problem of the average and you're still not, I think, producing something that has its own taste. Of course, you're just trying to inject a bit of what some set of people thinks is good taste into that equation, which I think you kind of end up in the same it's a bit of a loop.
1: That was critic and journalist Sophie Hagney. And it turns out there's already a term for this kind of slick, high quality-ish AI output. It's being called taste slop. Courtney Bergseeker produced this episode. I'm Megan McCarty Carino, and that's Marketplace Tech. This is APM.
3: In a split decision, Dallas County Commissioners approved adding a homelessness tax proposal to the November election ballot. KERA News heard why one commissioner voted no.
4: The voters deserve a well-designed plan with measurable objectives, and that's what is not there.
3: Keeping an eye on Dallas County on 90.1 KERA News.
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0: Live from NPR News in Boston, I'm Josie Guarino. The Kennedy Center board voted today to put President Donald Trump's name back on the building's facade and move forward with a two-year closure. According to board member Representative Joyce Beatty and her lawyers, the decision directly challenges a federal judge's May ruling that adding Trump's name was illegal. The board, now dominated by Trump loyalists, wants to add text honoring his renovation contributions and rename the grounds the President Donald J. Trump Plaza. Representatives for the Kennedy Center did not immediately comment on these developments. Poland's prime minister says authorities have arrested a Russian citizen allegedly recruited by Russian secret services. The suspect reportedly planned to kill a Ukrainian-American citizen in Warsaw. Polish Prime Minister Donald Tusk says it marks the first time Russia sought to attack an American citizen in another NATO country. Polish officials say the operation was carried out with U.S. services. The U.K. has recorded its hottest day of the year, with temperatures hitting slightly above 100 degrees in west of London, while France braces for a scorching 104. The prolonged heat wave is drying up crops, draining water supplies, and triggering widespread drought. This is Here and Now.
1: This is 90.1 KERA News. Thanks so much for being here. Joe Cozera in for Bella Cyrus on this Thursday. The major league pitcher Tommy John Jr. was the first person to ever have the surgery to repair a torn or damaged ulnar ligament in the elbow. And this procedure has since been named after him. Well, recently he announced his departure from public life, and we're going to hear all about that in just 7 minutes on KERA News. Also, you can hear it on the KERA app.
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4: 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Later in the day, the Here and Now

0: In a split decision, Dallas County Commissioners approved adding a homelessness tax proposal to the November election ballot. KERA News heard why one commissioner voted no.
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2: I'm Jeremy Hobson. After the midterms, the Republican Party will have to start thinking seriously about what it becomes post-Donald Trump. So our question, what would you change about the Republican Party? That's next time on The Middle, tonight at 8 on KERA News.
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4: The Kettle Art Gallery hosts a closing reception Saturday night for the group show OG's Return to Deep Ellum. 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For more on this and all the week's arts and culture event highlights, visit KERA Arts on Instagram.

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1: Europe is sweltering under its fifth heat wave of the summer, and officials warn this latest stretch of extreme weather is lasting even longer than the historic heat dome that killed tens of thousands in 2003. I'm Justin Martin. In about 20 minutes, we'll examine how European cities are struggling to cope with the relentless heat on 90.1 KERA News.
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1: Heat advisory stays with us until 8 tonight, and clear skies carry us down to 79 degrees later this evening. Tomorrow brings in plenty of sunshine and a high near 102. After that, tomorrow night stays mostly clear with a low near 81. 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
1: At 4:44, thanks for listening to 90.1 KERA News. I'm Justin Martin. There's still time to squeeze in a last-minute adventure with the kids before summer is officially over. If you're waiting to connect with nature, but the triple-digit temperatures are making you balk, there are inside options you might not know about. KERA's Alexis Jones and Trace Powell found two science and nature excursions that you're going to want to check out.
2: Alexis, as my East Texas mom used to say, it's hotter than a blister bug in a pepper patch right now.
3: Yeah, I'm definitely getting a good tan this week. But we found a few spots where you can go to escape the heat, connect with nature, and give the kids one last summer blast.
4: Wow! It's a lobster and giant lobster.
3: And they're just a few steps away from each other in Dallas's historic Fair Park. So you can make a day of it and visit both.
2: Up first is the Children's Aquarium Dallas. Originally known as the Hall of Aquatic Life, it was built for the 1936 Texas Centennial Exposition.
3: Since then, the aquarium has been redesigned with kids in mind.
2: Summer Brandon showed us around. She told us that the touch tanks steal the show here.
5: They can actually touch the animals, interact with them. Sometimes they can feed them, like down at our stingray touch tank you'll see later. So they can kind of get more hands-on, and I think for the younger kiddos, that definitely helps give them a better experience.
2: She had us at Feed the Stingrays.
3: Couldn't pass up that opportunity.
5: They love people. Like, we call them our little sea puppies.
3: If you need a little spa treatment, near the entrance of the aquarium is a pool with red gara fish. Stick your hands in, and they nibble away dead skin. A little ticklish, but at least you don't have to tip this manicurist.
2: There were lots of exhibits, freshwater fish, lizards, turtles, sharks, but my favorite was a cute little orange freshwater fish named Cheeto, who has a great backstory.
3: Cheeto was caught at Lake Granbury and is a little different. Experts at Texas A&M confirmed he's one of a kind.
5: What they theorize happened is somebody dumped a pet cichlid that they have, and then it bred with a native species of cichlid, kind of like the ones you see over there.
2: Yay for being an original, Cheeto.
3: We said goodbye to our fishy friends at the aquarium and took a very short walk across the street to the Texas Discovery Gardens.
2: And like the aquarium, it was built for the centennial. Back then, it was known as the Hall of Horticulture. But today, it's an eclectic place where you could easily spend an afternoon exploring nature.
3: There's a reptile resort, garden train winding around a mini village, a playscape, and 7.5 acres of outdoor gardens with trails, ponds, and fountains for you to check out.
2: And if you need a break from the heat, head inside to the Salmon's Butterfly and Insectarium. The two-story conservatory is home to hundreds of butterflies that flutter around you when you visit. Ron Atinsky, who's the executive director of Texas Discovery Gardens, gave us a tour.
6: They fly the butterflies in from all over the world. Indonesia, Malaysia, Colombia, you know, other South American, everywhere that really exotic butterflies live.
2: As we made our way through the butterfly house, we found a sweet surprise.
3: Tiny bobwhite quail that make their home on the ground among the plants.
2: They help out as sort of a cleanup crew by eating seeds and insects and bits of plants that have fallen on the floor of the butterfly house.
3: The butterfly house also has an inside-outside beehive. Visitors can safely watch bees collect nectar from behind a plexiglass window. We found surprises around every corner, and as Ron says, the Texas Discovery Gardens has something for everyone.
6: You know, some people call it a unicorn because we're not really a botanical garden. I mean, we are a botanical garden, but we're not only a botanical garden. It's a place where people tend to have a lot of fun.
2: So whether it's fish, butterflies,
3: or a unicorn,
2: you can find them all at Texas Discovery Gardens or the Children's Aquarium. So go out and have an adventure.
3: For KERA News, I'm Alexis Jones.
2: And I'm Trace Powell.
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7: In a split decision, Dallas County Commissioners approved adding a homelessness tax proposal to the November election ballot. 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
1: Kettle Art Gallery hosts a closing reception Saturday evening for the group show OG's Return to Deep Ellum. The exhibition reunites eight visual artists who helped shape Deep Ellum's art scene in the 1980s and examines the lasting influence of this original creative community. For more on this and all the week's arts and culture event highlights, visit KERA Arts on Instagram. You can expect a heat advisory until 8 tonight with a low near 79 later this evening. As for tomorrow, we're right back into the heat with a high of 102. 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
1: There's a heat advisory until 8 tonight. After that, you can expect skies to stay clear as we drop down to 79. From there, tomorrow brings us right back up to 102 degrees. The Kennedy Center Board has voted to put President Trump's name back on the building and close it for 2 years. A federal judge previously ruled both moves were illegal. And residents at the Bonnie Apartments in Oak Cliff have until the end of the month to move out. A gas explosion next door in May knocked out service, leaving tenants without hot water for months. A nonprofit will help cover about 8 months of rent. Stay with KERA News as we learn more. 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

there's a heat advisory in place until 8 tonight. You can expect clear skies later on with a low near 79. Then tomorrow tops out at 102 degrees. And after that, tomorrow night should be mostly clear with a low around 81. 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You can also listen on the KERA app.